0: It's All Things Considered on OPB. I'm Jeff Norcross. I'm glad you're here. If you haven't heard, a stretch of I-5 southbound will close this Friday near the Rose Quarter in Portland for 5 weeks. And you can read more about how disruptive that's going to be and how folks are getting ready at opb.org. Comedian Stavros Halkias says, there's a direct line between navigating the school cafeteria and preparing for a Netflix special.
1: I mean, I went to Baltimore City Public School, so it's like you kind of had to do roast-style comedy to survive lunch.
0: His new special is called Uncle Stav, and we'll talk with him in about 20 minutes here on OPB.
2: Until recently, the two candidates running to be Oregon's next governor didn't seem to have a very strong or clear stance on how they felt about data centers. That just changed. I'm Lauren Dake. On this week's OPB Politics Now, we'll discuss why our local politicians are now tapping into a debate playing out across the nation. 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
0: 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A few clouds rolling into western Oregon and southwest Washington tomorrow, but probably dry. Highs in the upper 60s on the coast and the mid-70s inland, including Portland, Vancouver, and the Willamette Valley. Sunny east of the Cascades with highs in the 80s. Mostly cloudy in Portland on Friday. Good chance of rain on Saturday. 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
3: Live from NPR News in Washington, I'm Linda Kenyon. In Dallas, Texas today, Democratic U.S. Senate candidate James Tallarico hosted a food drive while Republicans began their midterm convention. Caroline Love from member station KERA reports.
4: Volunteers helped Tallarico distribute more than 20,000 pounds of groceries at the Frederick Douglass Human Services and Justice Center. The food drive is part of Tallarico's counter-programming to the Republican midterm convention taking place in Dallas that's being billed as Trumpapalooza. Tallarico says hosting a midterm convention while people are struggling financially is in poor taste.
5: While we're here serving our neighbors, billionaire mega donors and their puppet politicians are clinking their champagne glasses.
4: A recent Texas Politics Project poll found more than half of Texas voters disapprove of President Donald Trump's handling of the economy. For NPR News, I'm Caroline Love in Dallas.
3: President Trump gave $45,000 Christmas bonuses to some West Wing aides, including his executive assistant, Natalie Harp. Her bonus was nearly one-third her government salary. NPR's Luke Garrett reports.
6: A White House disclosure shows Natalie Harp, communications advisor Margot Martin, and Oval Office aide Chamberlain Harris each got $45,000. Trump's Oval Office director and former valet, Walt Nauta, received $20,000 in cash. The aides are among Trump's closest and most loyal. In a statement, the White House says the Christmas gifts are a, quote, longstanding practice by Trump, and that the cash has nothing to do with, quote, official government duties. It defended the gifts as, quote, permissible under relevant legal and ethical standards. Federal law does bar federal employees from receiving, quote, supplementation of salary. The Department of Justice did not immediately respond to questions regarding Trump's cash gifts and whether they violate U.S. code. Luke Garrett, NPR News.
3: This is NPR.
7: This is OPB. I'm Donald Orr. The future is hazy for Portland's only performing arts venue capable of holding Broadway shows. That's even after City Council passed a resolution on the Keller Auditorium today. Kyra Buckley explains.
8: Portland doesn't have the demand for two Broadway theaters. So City Council's resolution supports a new performing arts venue at Portland State University for traveling Broadway shows. It also supports renovating the Keller Auditorium, which currently has Broadway shows, but it needs seismic improvements. The city is looking into renovating the Keller and making it smaller. Councilor Dan Ryan opposed the resolution. He wants the city to focus exclusively on the Keller.
9: Time to be reasonable and improve on what we are already responsible for and not add further government-induced blight to a core area of downtown.
8: The resolution passed, but clearly did not allocate any funds for either project. Kyra Buckley, OPB.
7: And a trial date is nowhere in sight in the criminal case against a former Asante nurse accused of poisoning dozens of patients. From our news partner, Jefferson Public Radio, Justin Higginbottom reports.
10: It's been more than 2 years since Danny Marie Schofield was indicted on 44 charges of assault. She's accused of swapping patients' fentanyl with non-sterile tap water, causing infection. On Wednesday, Asante attorneys and Schofield's defense sparred over a subpoena for blood infection data at the hospital. It's just the latest back and forth as prosecutors try to get Schofield to trial. A date for that trial was set for this month, then canceled. Judge Lorenzo Mejia, the fourth judge appointed in this case, asked Schofield's attorneys what was taking so long.
11: What was the trial set if there were all these discovery issues?
10: The next status hearing is in October. Meanwhile, Schofield is facing a number of civil lawsuits. Those are on hold until the criminal trial ends. I'm Justin Higginbottom in Ashland.
7: And there were a few places in Spokane, Washington, where wildfires last month didn't burn quite so hot or quite so fast. Officials with the Washington Department of Natural Resources say that's because trees in these areas had been thinned. That helps make a forest ecosystem healthier. In Nine Mile Falls, one home survived the flames after the owners thinned an acre of trees close to their house. Department officials say it's much less expensive to thin forests before wildfires than it is to rebuild after a fire. This is OPB.
12: And from Americans United for Separation of Church and State. Since 1946, AU has supported the First Amendment right of freedom of religion. More at AU.org. 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Their financial advisors are dedicated to helping clients build plans for the life they want. Edward Jones, let's find your rich. Member SIPC. 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
13: 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I'm Sasha Pfeiffer.
14: And I'm Scott Detrow. We are learning more about the deadly crash of an Amazon cargo plane on Sunday in Miami. Safety investigators say there is evidence that the pilots briefly tried to abort the landing. Instead, the plane overran the runway by roughly 1,300 feet and crashed into two vehicles on the ground, killing five people and injuring five more. NPR transportation correspondent Joel Rose is following the story and joins us now. Hey, Joel.
15: Hi, Scott.
14: What is the latest from the investigation?
15: Investigators at the National Transportation Safety Board are looking at the cockpit voice recorder and the flight data recorder. The NTSB shared some of the evidence from the data recorder last night, which suggests that the pilots briefly considered aborting this landing, as you said, after the plane had already touched down on the runway. The flight crew released the brakes and opened the throttle for just a few seconds. That is what you would do if you were trying to take off in order to go around and attempt the landing again. The NTSB also noted that the thrust reversers and speed brakes on the plane were never engaged, which are both systems you would expect to engage if you were trying to stop.
14: What do you make of that?
15: So it's really a puzzling sequence of events. And that's fueling a lot of speculation that this was pilot error. For sure, there's going to be a lot of scrutiny of these pilots, of their training. Investigators at the NTSB were set to interview those pilots today.
14: Given that, what do we know so far publicly about these pilots?
15: Well, we know these pilots do not have a great deal of experience flying this kind of plane. The captain had been certified on the Boeing 767 only since May of this year, according to the NTSB. The first officer had been certified since last year. And there are questions about why this relatively inexperienced flight crew was paired together and about how they handled themselves in this difficult situation. The first lawsuit stemming from this accident has already been filed, and I have to say it is probably not going to be the last.
14: What can you tell us about that lawsuit?
15: It's a wrongful death lawsuit filed this morning in Florida by lawyers representing Yariisi Santiso Marejon. They say her husband, Yoel Rodriguez Naranjo, was driving the white van that ferried cleaning crews to and from planes. He was one of five people who were killed when this cargo plane crashed into the van after overshooting the runway. The family's lawyer, Mike Morgan, spoke to reporters today and said it's, quote, highly likely, unquote, that this is a case of pilot error.
16: All signs point to that this aircraft should have made a fly-around attempt, a go-around attempt, and reapproached that landing. And it leaves a lot of questions about what was going on in the cockpit.
15: The lawsuit names the pilots as defendants, but also basically everyone associated with this plane, including Amazon, as well as the companies that own and lease the plane, and also a company called 21 Air, which was operating the plane.
14: What do we know about 21 Air?
15: The company is registered in North Carolina, but its principal place of business is Miami, according to this lawsuit. It is one of several companies that operate cargo flights for Amazon. The lawsuit alleges that there have been safety deficiencies and safety-related complaints at 21 Air that Amazon knew or should have known about. We also know that investigators at the NTSB are interested in this company, too. Jennifer Homendy, the NTSB chair, said that anyone who has information about the company that might be relevant to the investigation should get in touch. 21 Air did not respond to a request for comment for the story, but the company does have a statement on its website. It says it is cooperating with the NTSB. The statement says the company is, quote, devastated by the accident, and it offers its condolences to the families and the loved ones of those who lost their lives.
14: That is NPR's Joel Rose. Thank you so much.
15: You're welcome.
13: Now a turn to sports. The U.S. Open is the biggest tennis tournament in this country, and it's been 23 long years since an American man won the singles final. Could this year be different? An overnight thriller of a match last night says the answer may finally be yes. NPR sports correspondent Becky Sullivan is with us. Hi, Becky.
17: Hey, Sasha.
13: So the reason we're having this conversation is because last night the highest-ranked American man, Ben Shelton, toppled one of the current best two players in men's tennis. I understand this match ended at 3:30 in the morning. Yeah. I really hope you weren't there
17: later.
13: To the very end.
17: I was certainly not there, but boy, I can tell you what, I'm tired today. I mean, yeah, this was like an epic showdown. It was the most hyped match of the men's singles bracket so far, I think, easily, because as you say, it features the highest ranked player in the bracket. That's Carlos Alcaraz, the Spanish phenom, who is the defending U.S. Open champion. He's 23 years old, already has 7 Grand Slam singles titles to his name. Earlier this year, he became the youngest man ever to complete the career Grand Slam. But he's just come back from months away from the court with a wrist injury. And so that presented this opening for Ben Shelton. He's the most exciting young American man in the sort of top levels of pro tennis right now. He's also 23, but a very different player from Alcaraz, who is like lithe and compact, whereas Shelton is very physical and athletic. You see right away when he's on the court. He's really tall, 6'4", super built. And so this match was like incredible, very physical. It was 4.5 hours long. It began after 11 p.m. Eastern time. And just true to the hype, it was a thrill. I mean, some of the points themselves were epic battles, let alone the whole match.
13: And they worked hard. Shelton needed 5 sets to win. Is that right?
17: Yeah, exactly. Yeah. And even that final set went to a tiebreak. And so, you know, very close. In the end, obviously, Shelton, who won, he did so that match point on a 146-mile-per-hour ace, which is his trademark move. But to do it in the middle of the night, I think, was really especially impressive. So afterward, you know, the stands are still quite full, having seen this amazing match. And he was giving his on-court interview, and he just thanked everybody for staying, including his loved ones, of course. Here's what he said.
18: I'm just hoping that my best friend and my sister up there don't have to be at work at 6 a.m. in 3 hours. It'd be huge from their employers to let them have the day off today. But
17: So, yeah, anyway, he's now on to the semifinals. That's on Friday, so he does have today to sleep in and recover.
13: So I've got to ask again about this finish time, 3:33 a.m. Mm-hmm. I understand it's the latest in U.S. Open history. Why did that happen?
17: I mean, this sometimes happens in tennis, right? You get these matches stacked one after another in the same stadium, and then, you know, sometimes they're short, but sometimes they all go the distance, and that's what happened yesterday. So it was these great matches all back-to-back. But this one was the headliner, Alcaraz versus Shelton. You know, Shelton's this big star we talked about. Alcaraz is one of this sort of powerhouse duo in tennis right now with Jannik Sinner. These two guys have dominated most of these Grand Slams in recent years. And so for this like big headliner match, I think to start after 11 p.m. Eastern time was really rough, not ideal for the tournament or the broadcasters or the fans watching on TV. I mean, maybe not even the sport in general. If you're somebody who's trying to grow tennis popularity in the United States, it's difficult too for the players to play their best when it's the middle of the night. It makes the recovery for the next match a challenge. And so, you know, this is how the U.S. Open has just long done it. But there's definitely, I think, some hand-wringing taking place today over this.
13: So for Shelton to break that 23-year-old record, he still has 2 more matches to win.
17: Yes, definitely. Yeah. And so in the semifinal this Friday, he's going to face actually another American in Francis Tiafoe, who's a big fan favorite. Neither of these two guys has ever won a Grand Slam singles title. And in fact, whoever wins this semifinal will be playing in his first career Grand Slam final at all. And so, you know, the other thing I think that's important to note here is some history. You know, to have these particular two guys playing in Arthur Ashe Stadium, the iconic stadium that the big matches at the U.S. Open hold, you know, so Tiafoe was born in Maryland to immigrant parents from Sierra Leone. Shelton's dad, Brian Shelton, who's a former professional tennis player himself, is black. And so the winner of this semifinal will be the first black man to play in the U.S. Open final since Ashe himself last did so more than 50 years ago. In fact, Ashe remains the only black American man who's ever won the U.S. Open or Wimbledon or Australian Open for that matter. And so for the chance for that history to be made, I think is worth marking.
19: And history will be made. That is NPR's Becky Sullivan. Thank you.
17: You're welcome.
0: This is OPB. I'm Jeff Norcross. Oregon Governor Tina Kotek has taken a measured stance on data centers in the state, generally deferring to experts and local governments on the question. That's over now. This week, Governor Kotek showed up at her Salem rally against data centers. Standing in front of a crowd on the steps of the Capitol, she announced that she now supports a statewide moratorium on any new data center construction projects.
20: I support a moratorium until we make sure that any data center development is done on our terms. We must protect our community, our clear air and water, our utility rates. We must protect Oregon.
0: Here to talk more about the governor's more forceful position is OPB reporter Antonio Sierra. Antonio, hi.
21: Hi, Jeff.
0: So what inspired the governor to take this harder line on data centers?
21: Yes, as we just heard, Kotek was acknowledging a lot of the concerns of the anti-data center movement. There are concerns around environmental issues like water use and the diesel generators that are used to power some data centers. There are concerns around energy and whether the massive amount of electricity that is used to power data centers will lead to higher utility rates. And there are also economic concerns around the lucrative tax breaks that data centers receive from the state. This is a shift from a more cautious approach that Tina Kotek took. She previously deferred to a data center advisory committee about what policy she should advocate for. And I think an important piece of context for this shift is that Kotek is running for re-election.
0: Yep.
21: Her opponent, Republican State Senator Christine Drazen, has accused Kotek of rolling out the red carpet for data centers through this tax break program. And Kotek recently fired back at Drazen for voting against a bill that set special utility rates for data centers in an effort to protect consumers.
0: Okay, well, Tina Kotek is still the governor for now, and I'm wondering what practical effects her order will have on data center construction, like right now.
21: Yeah, the state is still trying to figure that out. Kotek gave department heads across the state until September 14th to come up with status reports about if any of their projects are involved with data centers and if there are any data centers on state land that need to be halted because of this executive order. Morrow County has a lot of data centers. I reached out to Morrow County about this, and a planning official told me that none of the projects that are currently in progress in Morrow County are on state land, so this executive order shouldn't affect it. But whatever happens, this doesn't put the genie back in the bottle. There are already dozens of data centers operating across the state, and this will not halt operations.
0: Yeah, and these announcements this week are happening pretty far from Eastern Oregon, including Morrow County, where many data centers are located, as you mentioned. You've been reaching out to local leaders. How do they feel about the governor's actions this week?
21: Yeah, I think it's important history to discuss here. So data center development started 15 years ago in Morrow County. It's grown by leaps and bounds since then. There are now more than 50 data centers, and many of them are larger than those that are found west of the Cascades. Local leaders in Eastern Oregon have typically signed off on data center land use and tax break requests if they haven't outright embraced data centers publicly. I reached out to Morrow County Commissioner David Sykes to see what he had to say, and he wouldn't say whether he even supported or opposed data centers, just that whatever happened, he wanted to see data center development remain in local control. He is waiting to see what a kind of bill the legislature produces before he comments on it.
0: Well, I'm glad you brought up the legislature, because lawmakers have a role to play here, too. On the same day that the governor made her announcement, lawmakers met in a committee to talk about data centers. What did those discussions look like?
21: Yeah, this meeting was more about setting the parameters of the debate rather than debating data centers itself. It was an informational meeting that mostly involved state environmental regulators and economists, plus a few representatives from the data center industry. Representatives from Amazon Web Services were there. That is the big player in Eastern Oregon. And when they got up to the mic, they mostly focused on the positive uses of their technology, the billions of dollars they've invested locally. And they claimed they were working on some of the electricity and water use concerns that people had about data centers. Another thing that I thought was interesting is they talked very little about generative AI, which is one of the hot topics right now. Even when they were asked about it, they didn't really have too much to say about it. I think one more thing to note is that as legislators were talking about this issue, it's very clear that there are still some gaps in information about how data centers operate across the state.
0: Yeah, and you touched on the politics around this with the governor's race happening. What does the future of data center politics look like, both locally and statewide?
21: Yeah, this has very quickly risen to being one of the top issues in the governor's race. Kotick is now pushing the legislature to take some action on a statewide moratorium. Locally, it's more of a mixed bag. You know, people turn out for data center meetings in the Willamette Valley in droves. But people in Morrow and Umatilla counties don't typically pack their meetings in the same way. I asked Jim Doherty, who is a former Morrow County commissioner, about this trend, and he says it's about demographics. Both Umatilla and Morrow County have large low-income and Hispanic populations, and those are groups that typically turn out less for public meetings. However, he made the trip from Boardman to Salem to speak at the protest that Tina Kotek also spoke at. He thought this issue could actually unite rural and urban Oregonians based on what he saw at this protest. He said people from Hillsboro and Salem and Boardman were all talking about similar things.
0: Thank you, Antonio.
21: Thanks, Jeff.
0: Antonio Sierra covers rural communities for OPB, and you can read more about the governor's announcement on data centers at opb.org.
1: 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I'm Sasha Pfeiffer.
2: And I'm Juana Summers. Comedian Stavros Halkias has had a busy few years. He's been an actor in movies and TV shows, directed his own movie, and toured comedy clubs across the country.
22: And I know I hit rock bottom because I was like going to bed every night and being like, hope I wake up. But it wasn't, you know, we know rock bottom in Baltimore. It wasn't that, you know, it wasn't.
2: His new special is out now on Netflix. It's called Uncle Stav. It was filmed here in his native Baltimore, a city that he says helped prepare him. Comedian Stavros Halkias has had a busy few years. He's been an actor in movies and TV shows, directed his own movie, and toured comedy clubs across the country.
22: And I know I hit rock bottom because I was like going to bed every night and being like, hope I wake up. But it wasn't, you know, we know

0: keep the boundaries healthy, but shout out to everybody who listens. I mean, look, that's why all this is possible. That's why the lyric's possible, right? It's like people listen to the podcast. So I'm very grateful for it, for sure.
1: When did the shift happen that you talked about, like, the maybe sharing too much about an ex-girlfriend? Was there, like, a moment where the switch kind of flipped and you were like, okay, like, I'm going to lock in, like, I need to hold some parts of myself back?
0: I never really thought I was going to make it in comedy. I just wanted to keep doing this. I wanted to do whatever it took to have this career. So you put everything into it, kind of assuming it's never going to happen. And then when it does, you realize, like, oh, I can't pour myself into this fully forever. You sacrifice a lot. Like, I shot an indie movie, Let's Start a Cult. I wrote and produced a movie with some of my friends. Then I did a special, and I was doing a theater tour at the same time, and we shot Tires season one. It was the most successful I'd ever been in my life. Everything was happening, and it almost killed me. Like, to get through it, I was like taking a lot of substances to get through that kind of schedule. I was my food addiction was out of control. It was just like everything was so crazy. And in that moment, I was like, I have everything I could possibly want, and I'm the least happy I've ever been in my life. Like, that, yeah. That year was so tough that I was like, if you just keep doing this, you'll just succeed but be completely miserable. That was really the moment where I was like, oh, I have to get everything under control, and everything needs to be sustainable. And to be honest, I'm still not there yet, but every year we get a little closer. This special was a big cat. Like, for me, this is, I poured everything into this for 3 years, and now I'm like, all right, let's just chill, and let's just be a guy. Let's be a person and get to enjoy this stuff, because what's the point? Yeah. Things are good. I can't. And so let me actually have a good time instead of killing myself to work. It's like, I don't get that ethos at all. And maybe that's the Greek immigrant in me, but we're a very chill forward culture. And I've become too Americanized in a way that I don't appreciate. I've become too much of a capitalist, and I need to chill out on a beach for like 6 months, honestly.
1: Savi, thank you so much.
0: Thank you, Juan. I appreciate you for having me.
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3: 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Donald Orr produced today's program. I'm Jeff Norcross. Have a great night. It's 6 o'clock.
4: If you're a politician in the United States looking to score points with voters, there's probably no fruit hanging lower than dunking on data centers. But a close second is dunking on billionaires.
5: When I ran for mayor, I said I was going to tax the rich. Well, today, we're taxing the rich. It don't make
4: sense if it don't make sense. But it's not just Democratic socialists. It's also a Georgia senator named John Ossoff.
6: This is a government of, by, and for the ultra-rich. It is the wealthiest cabinet ever. This is the Epstein class.
4: Yeah! It's a Texas Senate candidate named James Tallarico.
7: And this year, nearly every Texan, nearly every American will pay more in federal taxes than they did last year. unless you're a billionaire.
4: And of course, the real referendum on taxing the super rich is going down in the Golden State.
8: Join me in voting yes on the billionaire tax.
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4: How to tax the really rich on Today Explained from Vox.
10: Live from NPR News in Washington, I'm Ryland Barton. Republicans are gathering in Dallas tonight for an unusual two-day midterm convention. It's a first for the party and puts President Trump at the center of attention as his approval declines amid the Iran war and high gas prices. In Texas's race for U.S. Senate, Republican Attorney General Ken Paxton is in a close race against Democrat James Tallarico, despite the state's long history of electing Republicans. During the convention, Paxton asked attendees for financial support.
11: He is the most radical Democrat in Texas history, but he's also the most well-funded. And that's why today I need your prayers, your votes, and your support.
10: Tallarico hosted a food drive in Dallas in an attempt to contrast with the convention. The battle over Missouri's congressional districts has returned to the U.S. Supreme Court just 2 months before the midterm elections. Many Missouri voters are unsure which U.S. House districts they'll vote in and which candidates will appear on the ballots. A federal appeals court panel sided with Republicans today, supporting a new map backed by President Trump, but the decision was immediately appealed to the Supreme Court. A congressional committee is recommending the Pentagon develop a program to address brain injuries. NPR's Claudia Grisales reports it's part of an investigation into suicides among Navy pilots.
12: The House Oversight Committee said it found the Navy has not taken the necessary steps to determine if it is systematically exposing their pilots to long-term brain injury. A probe found the Navy ignored warnings that on-the-job physiological and psychological injuries could put pilots at risk of mental health struggles and suicide. They also found Navy culture discouraged aviators from seeking mental health care. The congressional effort was launched after the New York Times found a pattern of suicides and related difficulties among pilots. The House committee recommended a new Pentagon program dedicated to aviator brain health, cutting barriers to care, and ramping up long-term health care studies of Navy pilots. Claudia Grisales, NPR News.
10: Record high fuel prices are driving up shipping costs. NPR's Scott Horsley reports on how that's being felt at the busy port of Los Angeles.
13: More than 500,000 cargo containers came into the port of L.A. last month as U.S. retailers stock up for the holiday shopping season. Two-thirds of those shipping containers leave the port on the back of a truck. The price of diesel fuels hit a record high nationwide, and it's even higher in Southern California, where Port Director Gene Soroka says diesel's selling for nearly $8 a gallon.
14: Everybody's running as fast as they can, but the higher these fuel prices go just simply mean higher prices for American families.
13: Escalating tensions in the U.S. war with Iran have pushed crude oil prices higher. The cost of refining oil into diesel fuel is also at record levels. Scott Horsley, NPR News, Washington.
10: Major U.S. stock indexes fell today. The S&P 500 lost nearly 0.5%. It's NPR.
15: This is OPB. I'm Donald Orr. A Southwest Washington Democratic congresswoman may need to stop selling a new piece of campaign merchandise. This week, the campaign for Marie Glusenkamp-Perez unveiled a $50 empty metal container modeled after the nicotine pouch brand Zyn. Now, Zyn's parent company is saying the campaign's product violates the Zyn trademark. The expanded merch offering could be one piece of Glusenkamp-Perez's strategy to hold onto her swing district seat. Zyn nicotine pouches are popular among young men. That demographic swung to the right during the 2024 presidential election. And Portland police, school, and fire officials shared an update today on a chemical spill at Benson Polytechnic High School. Elizabeth Miller reports.
16: As the bell rang for the first period of the day at Benson, a 15-year-old student was mixing chemicals he brought from home in the school cafeteria. Police say he inhaled the gases that mixture created and then passed out and spilled the mixture. He's hospitalized and expected to survive. Jim Dufresne leads the Metropolitan Explosive Disposal Unit, who were called to the school due to the chemical hazard.
17: Without going into too much detail, these are common chemicals that you could buy at the store. There was not some sort of nefarious chemistry going on here. This is pretty common stuff that just gets mixed together and can off-gas in a way that can make you very sick.
16: An investigation is underway, and officials do not yet know the student's intent in bringing the chemicals to school. Elizabeth Miller, OPB.
15: And as fall begins to settle in, a recent analysis found Portland is experiencing more than a dozen hotter days due to climate change. That's according to environmental nonprofit Climate Central, which found the region experiences at least 18 more hot fall days than it did 50 years ago. The continued burning of fossil fuels is making human-caused climate change see hotter than average weather. Trends show Portland's average temperatures have already increased 2.7 degrees since 1970. This is OPB. Find more at opb.org.
10: 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Other contributors include the estate of Joan B. Kroc, whose bequest serves as an enduring investment in the future of public radio and seeks to help NPR be the model for high-quality journalism in the 21st century. This is NPR.
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4: All right, I'm Sean Ramos-Firm, and we're going to start with Jeremy B. White, who writes about California politics for Politico. The B does not stand for billionaire, but he has been writing about the state's potential wealth tax all the same.
20: Of the ballot initiatives I have covered, this is probably the most contentious one. Silicon Valley, not just the billionaires themselves that this would target, but sort of Silicon Valley writ large, has really kind of lost their minds over this. You had people really banging the drum and saying this will be the end of the innovation economy in California.
21: This is shoddy legal work that seems to be meant to destroy tech in California.
22: You are fighting to force founders like me to sell huge chunks of our companies to pay for fraud, waste, and political favors for the organizations pushing this ballot initiative.
20: And you've since seen people like Google co-founder Sergey Brin pour tens of millions of dollars into stopping this thing.
23: You have questions about the wealth tax, Prop 40. So here are some facts.
24: A dangerous experiment that could cost California $25 billion in tax revenue.
25: Send good-paying jobs
20: out. A lot of those folks have the ear of the governor, Gavin Newsom, which gets me to the second reason this has been so contentious. It has really split the Democratic coalition here in California. The opponents are not just billionaires.
26: Governor Gavin Newsom said in June, quote, "the fight belongs at the federal level," declining to support the state tax measure.
27: Even among labor unions, there's a rift. SEIU, United Healthcare Workers West, crafted the measure, but its parent organization is staying neutral.
20: Gavin Newsom, the likely next governor of California, and Javier Becerra, some major labor unions, as well as Planned Parenthood, a lot of groups that are really pillars of blue California. And then on the other side, Senator Bernie Sanders and then Congressman Ro Khanna, who represents Silicon Valley and is almost certainly gearing up for a presidential run. They've both made this argument that this is kind of table stakes for Democrats hoping to win over voters who are disillusioned about the economy.
28: Are we going to be a party that is for the working class, or are we going to be a party for the donor class?
20: They recently picked up a couple more major allies in the California Democratic Party, which voted to support this thing despite a pretty intense lobbying effort on the other side, as well as the California Labor Federation. And again, just getting at the way that this has really kind of fractured usual allies, you had the California Labor Federation coming out in support of this, even as major members like the State Construction Trades Group have opposed this measure.
4: And a lot of the taxes we think about are taxes we pay every year, every time we shop. But this is a one-time tax, yeah?
20: That's right. So this would achieve something that has been floating around in the progressive left, but has never actually gotten this close to reality, which is taxing all of the assets of billionaires. So it's not an income tax. It takes in the artwork, the yachts, the stocks, their total cumulative wealth, the idea being you target the 200-some billionaires in California, and then most of the money would be channeled back into healthcare. The idea is to offset the deep cutbacks that the federal government made in Donald Trump's signature tax bill.
4: Where did this ballot initiative come from?
20: There is one healthcare union, SEIU, United Healthcare Workers West, and their leader, a guy by the name of Dave Reagan, is probably the best known practitioner in California of ballot initiative politics. He's a guy who loves going to the ballot, and often he has qualified stuff or started qualifying stuff, and then you can use that as leverage. You can go to the people that your ballot initiative would target, and you could say, look, let's make a deal. I'll pull this off the ballot. There was a lot of suspicion that that's what this was going to be, but we're going to the ballot. We're going to voters in November on this one.
29: There is so much money that's being made by the top
0: ultra wealthy people in this society. What we're asking of them is a simple, common sense, modest contribution to make our state work.
4: You mentioned this is splitting the Democratic Party, so trade groups, but also current governor, potentially future governor. What is their opposition?
20: There are a couple things. There is an argument that this is essentially poorly designed. It's a one-time tax. 90% of the proceeds go to healthcare, so there's certainly frustration that it overwhelmingly benefits members of one union that is championing it. And then there is the sort of economic argument, one that has been validated by the state's nonpartisan fiscal analyst, which is that, yes, this will produce a one-time windfall if it passes, but it will drive enough people out of state that ultimately it will mean less money for California in the long run.
1: Another billionaire has confirmed he's leaving California.
2: Google co-founders Larry Page and Sergey Brin have new homes in Florida. PayPal co-founder Peter Thiel, Kraft Venture co-founder David Sachs, and Oracle CEO Larry Ellison are among others who say they're leaving the state.
20: There's a lot of concerns about the larger political repercussions here of this incredibly contentious tax measure going on the ballot and bringing a lot of billionaires into state politics in a way that they were not necessarily before this.
4: Okay, tell us about that. Tell us about the billionaires and how maybe seemingly politically indifferent, politically passive billionaires are getting in on California ballot initiative politics.
20: It's not unusual for super rich Silicon Valley folks to be involved in federal politics, right? Maybe they host a fundraiser at their home in Atherton or something like that. what we have seen with this ballot initiative is, on the one hand, a group of billionaires led by Sergey Brin, the co-founder of Google, pouring tens of millions of dollars into an effort to stop this, both by spending money against the wealth tax and by qualifying their own rival ballot initiatives that sound nice. They do things like mandate more transparency in state spending, but they're clearly designed to invalidate the wealth tax. And then on a parallel track, you see a real effort that was somewhat in the works, but was certainly accelerated by this, to get more tech allies into the state legislature in Sacramento. This wealth tax has really fed this perception among a lot of sort of normie Dems who work in tech that California has gone too far left, that organized labor has too much power, and so they have to fight back. And so, again, I think when you talk about why Democrats and Democratic allies oppose this, there's the specific stuff about how this thing is structured. And then there's the bigger picture consequences of activating a lot of these super wealthy people who at times are quite explicit that their goal is to counter the power of organized labor.
4: How do the people in California feel? We've talked about the billionaires. We've talked about the politicians. But what about the vast majority of voters? Do they seem into it?
20: Generally speaking, the polling, the credible polling we have seen so far, puts this in the sort of low 50s, right? So a majority, but a majority that I would describe as still a fairly weak or tenuous majority. Keep in mind, those numbers are happening really before the big opposition campaign kicks off. And make no mistake, the main group opposing this, funded by people like Sergey Brin, has already booked somewhere around $100 million worth of airtime. And so there's going to be just a deluge of ads fighting this.
3: Teachers, firefighters, carpenters, and Planned Parenthood affiliates of California all have this in common. They all oppose the so-called wealth tax.
5: Billionaires and businesses are already leaving, taking good-paying jobs with them.
20: If you talk to folks who do ballot initiatives for a living, they'll tell you, ideally, you want to start off in high 50s, even low 60s, if you're going to be facing a concerted counter campaign, because that drives those numbers down. And in a lot of ways, I think the proponents of this, they know they're going to be outspent. They know they can't go toe-to-toe with Sergey Brin. They are counting on the self-evident appeal of this to voters who hear, oh, tax the billionaires? Yeah, of course I want to do that.
4: And that self-evident appeal is part of a larger nationwide movement, but California is kind of the bellwether a lot of times in situations like these, especially with their ballot initiatives. Does what's going on nationally feel like it's influencing what's going on in California right now?
20: It's hard to see how it doesn't. Yeah. I mean, look, I think the proponents of this thing, they are really trying to channel two national dynamics. One is backlash to Donald Trump. This whole thing is being framed as Donald Trump passed a really bad tax bill. We got to do something to counter it. Fighting Trump is a very popular proposition in California. And the second one is this real frustration with an economy that a lot of voters see as just not working, distorted to benefit the ultra rich who are the targets of this tax. And so that is a thing that you have very much seen come up in this campaign. And you've even seen Dave Reagan, the union leader pushing this, say, look, we all know Gavin Newsom is running for president.
6: Governor Newsom probably can't envision a successful campaign where he doesn't accommodate the needs of the billionaire class. But the problem for the rest of us is what that's more likely to lead to is Donald Trump's protege.
4: Do you think if this thing fails, if the majority of Californians decide, you know what, this is a bridge too far, we don't want it, that it kind of, you know, throws cold water over any kind of movement to tax the rich?
20: I think you would have to think if the one of the most democratic states in the country balks at a tax on billionaires that, yeah, that certainly shows that it's harder to get done than you think. I would just note in California, despite incredibly Democratic electorate, the lopsided margins Democrats have in the legislature with 2/3 plus majorities, passing taxes is not easy here. It's not as easy as you might think it is. That said, certainly given this political moment we're in, if even California can't pass a billionaire's tax, it certainly doesn't make it look like it's something that's going to be easier to do in Congress or on a national level.
4: That's it for Politico, Jeremy. But when Today Explained is back, we're going to ask two dudes who think a lot about tax policy what they make of California's plan. And just by way of spoiler, one of them thinks it's bad and the other one thinks it's awful.
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10: 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Good evening.

0: My name is Joshua Rao. Please call me Josh on the program. I am a professor of finance at the Stanford Graduate School of Business and a senior fellow at the Hoover Institution at Stanford University.
1: We've asked you here to talk about California's wealth tax, which is on the ballot this November. What are your thoughts on it?
0: Well, I think when you think about whether you should support the imposition of a new tax, there are two questions you have to ask. First question is, will the tax actually raise revenue for the government? And the second question is, will it on net be good for me, for you, for the people of California? And the proposition on the ballot, Proposition 40, the Billionaire Tax Act, fails on both of these counts. On the question of whether it will actually raise revenue for the state, how could a tax not raise revenue? Well, the answer is that the avoidance or the actions that people will take to avoid paying that tax can be harmful to the economy and also to the revenues the government brings in. In this case, billionaires are leaving California. Billionaires are leaving California in anticipation of the possibility of this tax being passed. And when they leave, that means that the amount of tax that would be collected from the wealth tax will be smaller. And also, the state will no longer be collecting the income taxes that they contribute every year into the tax base. As for the economy, when job creators, entrepreneurs, innovators, when they leave, jobs go with them. Maybe not today, maybe not immediately, but they go with them over time. We just have to look at Tesla and Oracle and other companies whose founders have left California. Those companies still have jobs bases in California, but they've been expanding much more in other states. So the wealth tax proposition in California fails on both of these counts.
1: Do you think a wealth tax of any kind is ever a good idea? There's lots of different ways to do it. This way, it sounds like you think is a terrible idea. But is there another way you've seen done elsewhere or another way that's been proposed in this country that you like?
0: We have kind of a hierarchy of different types of taxes in public economics as to which types of taxes are more or less damaging to the economy. We call it deadweight loss, or that they're more or less inefficiencies. And wealth taxes do not have good properties on this regard. And the reason for that is that they discourage investment. They lead to fewer jobs because people can choose to invest in companies in other countries. You want to, you know, levy the tax nationally, they could choose to invest in other countries. Levy at the state level, they can choose to invest in other states. And then if you do put on a wealth tax, you're going to be requiring people to withdraw money from the businesses that they've created, that they own, in order to pay the tax. And that's taking money out of job-creating businesses. And you're handing it over to the government. You're also reducing the amount of jobs and innovation that are going to be created. So I think wealth taxes score very poorly on the economic standards that we would typically look at for taxation.
1: So you would say they're always a bad idea?
0: I would.
1: Or you just haven't met one you liked?
0: In the hierarchy of taxes you look at, it's generally going to be the case that the negative consequences that they have, the distortions that they create, are going to be worse than the benefits that they will have for society, yes.
1: Cristobal Young, professor of sociology at Cornell University, where thinking about taxing the rich is one of your specialties. Are you open to taxing the billionaires?
2: Yeah, certainly. I mean, there's a fundamental gap, hole, loophole, we might say, in the tax system where, look, every paycheck, you know, I'm paying taxes straight out of that, so are you, so are all your listeners. But if you make your money from holding corporate stock that's appreciating in value dramatically over time, you don't pay any tax on that until you sell it. And so that leads just to a situation where people are accumulating vast fortunes essentially without paying really any tax on it at all. So it's a huge inequality in the tax system, and it's especially apparent at the very top. And so I think it's just a question of what are we going to do about it? So I've been studying policies in place. You know, there's states today that have taxes on millionaire incomes. And we have a really good sense of the impacts of that. They raise a lot of revenue. They don't have very much effect on migration. Maybe a few people move, but generally not.
1: Aha.
2: Generally not.
1: Aha.
2: My research contribution to this is just tracking where millionaires live before and after these tax increases, and found, you know, between no to very little tax migration in response to that.
1: Huh. So, I mean, one of the biggest arguments against this billionaire tax in California is that you're going to chase all the billionaires away. Sergey Brin has already left. But you're saying the research doesn't show that effect?
2: That's right. But the important point I want to say is that, you know, none of these previous tax proposals have been suggesting that a small number of people would get tax bills up to $10, $12, $13 billion. So, you know, we've been talking about significantly smaller tax policies, right? And so I've always been cautious and being clear about what the research has shown to date is that, you know, our experience with taxing millionaires at the state level has been very successful. And many states over the years have adopted it after watching their neighbors do it and sort of see, you know, how does this play out? And how it plays out is, you know, you get extra revenue and people aren't really moving away. But this tax proposal is a completely different tax instrument. Firstly, it's a one-time tax, but this is not a one-time problem. This is an ongoing problem year in and year out. So why are we talking about a one-time sort of band-aid over this? There's good proposals for an ongoing solution that wouldn't be this, you know, very large. I mean, for the people that are affected, this is, you know, going to be an unprecedented tax bill that, you know, I don't want to say poor them, they can't pay it, but we're talking about enormous amounts of money.
1: It sounds like you and Professor Josh, who we just heard from, agree that this California tax might not be the best approach. It sounds like you disagree on whether or not these taxes generally cause millionaire-billionaire flight. And it also sounds like you disagree on whether or not we should generally institute wealth taxes. Now, I believe you have a different proposal on how you would do this, and it has to do with this unrealized capital gains. Can you help people who don't maybe have unrealized capital gains understand what those are?
2: Yeah, for sure. So you hold stock in Google, and over the years, the value of that stock has appreciated enormously, such that you're now one of the richest people in the world. But none of that was ever paid out as a paycheck. It's, you know, essentially sitting in a capital account, and therefore it doesn't trigger a tax bill unless it gets sold. And, you know, typically these things very rarely get any of it gets sold. So effectively, it just goes untaxed, potentially forever. And in the meantime, you know, it's not like these folks are living in a monastery somewhere. Like, they're living like they're the richest people in the world, you know? And so there's ways to do this. You borrow against it. Borrowing doesn't trigger a tax liability. Borrowing is not income in the tax code. There's existing proposals at the federal level, which has been worked out in great detail. It's called the billionaire's income tax.
3: The billionaire income tax is not an attack on success. It is a fundamental strike for fairness.
2: It's not a tax on all billionaire wealth. It's a tax on year-to-year increments in billionaire fortunes. So, you know, it's effectively treating, look, if you have $200 billion in Google stock and the next year it's worth $220 billion, you owe taxes on the $20 billion, not the $220 billion. So it's just on the increment year to year and not everything that's ever happened in the past. And that switches it from being a wealth tax to being an income tax. A lot of things count as income, and increases in billionaire fortunes, you know, should be treated as income and taxed as income. California billionaire wealth tax proposal, I think, is flawed in many ways, but it is raising a very important conversation about how are we going to address you know, deep holes and loopholes in our tax system. And this is a conversation we need to be having.
1: Continue the conversation with Professor Cristobal, if you please. He's got a book called The Myth of Millionaire Tax Flight, How Place Still Matters for the Rich. If you'd rather continue the conversation with Professor Josh, he recently co-wrote an opinion piece in the New York Times titled, It Failed in France, It Would Be a Disaster in California. Miles Bryan also has opinions. He made today's show. Jolie Myers edited. Gabriel Donatov did the arithmetic. David Tatasciore and Bridger Dunnigan mixed from Phantom Planet. This is Today Explained.

0: She was like, girl, take it. I don't ever want to have to host anything again. And I've got my menu already set. Okay.
1: Oh, wow.
0: We will be hosting his family for Thanksgiving and then mine for Christmas.
1: Sounds exciting. The ups and downs of homeownership. The ups, Thanksgiving, for sure.
0: Yeah.
1: Ashley Ayala is a 7-month homeowner near Austin, Texas. Ashley, it was so good to talk to you.
0: You as well. Thanks so much, Kristen.
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1: This final note on the way out today, an update to our coverage yesterday about the trade war with Canada. Quick recap, we put tariffs on imports coming from them. They put tariffs on imports coming from us. Now, today, the White House says it will ban imports of some Canadian goods. The list includes molasses, motorcycles, and a lot of booze. The import restrictions will take effect on September 29th. Our media production team includes Brian Allison, John Fokey, Montana Johnson, Drew Jostad, Gary O'Keefe, and Charlton Thorpe. Alex Simpson is the manager of media production, and I'm Kristen Schwab. We'll see you here tomorrow. This is APM.
3: This is OPB. Thanks for being with us for Marketplace. 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
4: From WHYY in Philadelphia, this is Fresh Air. I'm Tanya Mosley in Los Angeles. Today, a look back at how we've changed since the terrorist attacks on our nation 25 years ago. With writer Richard Beck. In his book, Homeland, The War on Terror in American Life, Beck documents what two decades of conflict did inside the country, including the expansion of government surveillance and a sharp increase in hate crimes against Muslim Americans. He believes the war on terror laid the groundwork for Donald Trump to become president.
5: Trump is getting away with stuff on a weekly or even daily basis that when I was a teenager would have ended someone's political life in an instant.
4: Also, book critic Maureen Corrigan reviews a new novel from Emily St. John Mandel, best known for Station 11 and The Glass Hotel. First News.
6: Live from NPR News in Washington, I'm Ryland Barton. President Trump is speaking in Dallas as Republicans hold a convention to try and rally ahead of this year's midterm elections determining control of Congress.
7: If we lose, you're going to lose your border. You're going to lose your tax cuts. You're going to lose your safety and security. You're going to lose your wealth. Our country is going through hell. You will be going through hell just like you did just 2 years ago.
6: Organizers describe the event as a showcase for Trump's successes and Republican causes. It comes as Trump's approval rating declines, the Iran war drags on, and gas prices climb again. Some Republicans in tight races are skipping it, citing scheduling conflicts or high attendance fees. Democratic U.S. Senate candidate James Tallarico is hosting a food drive in Dallas in an attempt to contrast with the convention. U.S. Southern Command has announced another deadly strike on a boat in the Caribbean. NPR's Quill Lawrence reports U.S. forces killed three people suspected of narco trafficking.
8: Southcom posted a blurry video on social media showing a small boat in the open sea exploding in flames and then wreckage floating in the water. The Trump administration's policy of blowing up small boats on suspicion of drug smuggling began a year ago and has killed more than 225 people. That includes survivors who were left to drown or, in at least one case, were killed while clinging to wreckage in a second attack. The Trump administration says it is at war with drug traffickers and can therefore kill them on suspicion, but the laws of war specifically prohibit firing on shipwrecked sailors. Legal experts call it extrajudicial killing or simply murder. The White House claims the tactic has saved U.S. lives, but there is no evidence that the amount of drugs entering the U.S. has decreased. Quill Lawrence, NPR News.
6: Ukrainian President Volodymyr Zelensky is criticizing the international community for not taking a tougher stance against Russia's attacks on civilian areas. Russia recently launched heavy bombardments on Kyiv, the most intense attacks since the full-scale invasion began in 2022. Ukrainian officials say these strikes aim to weaken civilian morale. Temperatures across the globe were abnormally warm over the summer, and that broke several records, as NPR's Lauren Sommer reports.
9: It's not your imagination. This summer was hot. In the U.S., it was the hottest summer in 132 years of record-keeping in the lower 48 states. August was also the hottest August on record for both average temperature and maximum temperature. That's according to the National Oceanic and Atmospheric Administration. Globally, August was also the hottest month ever recorded, tying with July of 2023. It was about 3 degrees Fahrenheit hotter than average, according to the Copernicus Climate Change Service. The planet is looking at potentially a hot year ahead, too. A very strong El Nino climate pattern is developing, which raises temperatures globally. Lauren Sommer, NPR News.
6: The price of crude oil topped $100 a barrel again today. 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
3: This is OPB. I'm Paul Marshall. The Portland High School student injured in a chemical incident yesterday is expected to recover, according to law enforcement. Portland police corrected their account today of what happened at Benson Polytechnic High School. The student did not swallow chemicals. Rather, he was hurt by inhaling the chemical fumes. Police confirmed that the student brought the chemicals to the school. They say the investigation is now focused on determining the student's intent. Benson is closed today but is expected to reopen tomorrow. The future is hazy for Portland's only performing arts venue capable of holding Broadway shows. That's even after City Council passed a resolution on the Keller Auditorium today. Kyra Buckley has more.
10: Portland doesn't have the demand for two Broadway theaters. So City Council's resolution supports a new performing arts venue at Portland State University for traveling Broadway shows. It also supports renovating the Keller Auditorium, which currently has Broadway shows, but it needs seismic improvements. The city is looking into renovating the Keller and making it smaller. Councilor Dan Ryan opposed the resolution. He wants the city to focus exclusively on the Keller.
11: Time to be reasonable and improve on what we are already responsible for and not add further government-induced blight to a core area of downtown.
10: The resolution passed, but clearly did not allocate any funds for either project. Kyra Buckley, OPB.
3: The Portland metro area is experiencing hotter fall days as climate change has increased average temperatures over a 50-year period. That's according to environmental nonprofit Climate Central, which found that every county across the U.S. has warmed since 1970. That increase in temperatures is due to human activities like the continued burning of fossil fuels, causing climate change. In Portland, the region has already experienced at least 18 more hot days in the fall. This is OPB.
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2: 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It's 8:01. 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
3: Live from NPR News, I'm Giles Snyder. Delivering the keynote speech at the Republican Party's unusual midterm convention in Dallas, President Trump took the stage with many empty seats in the arena where the Dallas Mavericks play.
4: You have to remember, when we originally announced this 8 weeks ago, they said, who's going to go to a midterm convention? That's never going to. This place is packed.
3: The event is aimed at boosting Republican candidates by highlighting Trump's first 2 years in office. He is set to deliver closing remarks after Vice President J.D. Vance gives his own speech tomorrow. Earlier in the evening, Pennsylvania Democratic Senator John Fetterman spoke at the GOP convention. His appearance in a short video standing in front of a steel mill, fueling fears that he may switch parties. But in a statement reported by multiple news organizations, Fetterman said he will remain a Democrat should the Senate flip in November. Rhode Island Democratic Governor Dan McKee is promising to ensure a smooth transition. He delivered a concession speech Wednesday night in Providence after losing his primary election to former CVS executive Helena Foulkes, ending his bid for a second full term. One of the pilots of the Amazon cargo plane that crashed while landing in Miami on Sunday warned that the plane was coming in too fast. That's according to a summary of the cockpit voice recording released late today, as NPR's Joel Rose reports.
5: For nearly 2 minutes, one of the pilots of the Amazon cargo plane warned the other that they were going too fast as they approached the runway in Miami. The other pilot never gave a, quote, consistent verbal response to the warnings, according to the National Transportation Safety Board, which released a summary of the cockpit voice recordings. Those recordings also captured a series of automated warnings from the plane that suggests the descent was not stabilized. The plane touched down awkwardly and then briefly tried to take off again before barreling past the end of the runway and crashing into 2 vehicles on the ground. 5 people were killed and 5 more were injured. Joel Rose, NPR News, Washington.
3: Stocks fell today as energy prices jumped. NPR's Scott Horsley reports that investors shrugged off an effort by the Treasury Secretary to keep government bond yields in check.
6: The yield on long-term government debt rose despite the Treasury Department's announcement that it would buy back $6 billion worth of government bonds on Thursday. That's 3 times the routine level of buybacks, a move that was designed to reassure investors and keep the yield on 10-year treasuries in check. Investors were not persuaded, and the yield continued to climb. The government's cost for borrowing money helps determine lots of other interest rates on things like mortgages and auto loans. Investors are also demanding higher interest rates because of stubborn inflation. Rising tensions around the Strait of Hormuz have pushed crude oil prices back above $100 a barrel, and diesel prices are at an all-time high. Scott Horsley, NPR News, Washington.
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2: This is OPB. I'm Paul Marshall. Investigators are still trying to figure out the intent of a 15-year-old student who inhaled and then spilled toxic chemicals yesterday at Northeast Portland's Benson Polytechnic High School. Portland Police Chief Bob Day said detectives who have been working at all hours to learn more about the student's actions.
7: We've been following up on numerous tips. We've done numerous interviews. We've been obtaining and reviewing surveillance footage. We've executed search warrants. We've seized numerous electronic devices and chemicals. All of these things are feeding into the investigation at this time.
2: The student remains hospitalized but is expected to survive. Benson students are set to return to school tomorrow. The Trump administration has proposed an overhaul of rules governing livestock grazing on millions of federal public lands across the West. As Alejandro Figueroa reports, that includes Oregon and Washington.
8: The proposed rules reflect the Trump administration's, quote, priority to reduce unnecessary regulatory burdens and strengthen local economies. They include a laundry list of changes proposing to overhaul how the Bureau of Land Management handles public lands. The proposed rules would increase the number of livestock on federal lands and narrow down public participation in agency decisions. Groups opposing the changes say they only benefit a handful of livestock producers and could cause further harm to federal public lands, while cattle lobbying groups largely applaud the administration's proposal. In Oregon, the federal government authorizes livestock grazing on public lands across 14 million acres. The BLM is currently reviewing public comments it received in July. Alejandro Figueroa, OPB.
2: As fall begins to settle in, a recent analysis found Portland is experiencing more than two dozen hotter days due to climate change. That's according to environmental nonprofit Climate Central, which found the region experiences at least 18 more hot fall days than it did 50 years ago. This is OPB.
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10: This is Think Out Loud on OPB and KLCC. I'm Jen Chavez, in today for Dave Miller. As climate change creates warmer, drier conditions in the West, extreme, super hot wildfires are becoming more common. In Oregon this year, around 2.5 million acres have burned in a record-setting fire season. That caught the attention of a NASA research team that's been studying a phenomenon called pyrocumulonimbus clouds, also known as fire clouds. These occur when intensely hot wildfires push air and smoke higher into the atmosphere, essentially creating their own weather systems. This summer, a team of scientists has been collecting data on these clouds by jet, including here in Oregon, to better understand how they work. David Peterson is the Research Mission's principal investigator. He's an atmospheric scientist at the U.S. Naval Research Laboratory in Monterey, California, and he joins me now to talk more. David Peterson, thank you so much for being here to talk about what you've been learning.
11: And thanks for having me. It's great to be here.
10: So let's start with the very, very basics here. I tried to lay them out just now in my introduction to our conversation. But for our listeners who are hearing about this phenomenon for the first time right now, what are fire clouds? How would you explain what they are?
11: Right. So the INSPIRE mission that you mentioned is after a phenomenon where wildfire basically generates its own thunderstorm, if you will. So you can imagine wildfires generate considerable amounts of heat, that warm air rises like a bubble in the atmosphere. And under certain conditions, that rising bubble can encounter a layer of the atmosphere that has some moisture and instability that allows it to generate a cloud. And under certain conditions, that can keep growing even larger until you have this full-scale thunderstorm that is fed directly by the heating from the wildfire. And so that's what we call pyrocumulonimbus, or pyro-CB for short.
10: And, you know, you are speaking a little bit to this, like this is creating like a thundercloud, thunderstorm-like conditions. What specifically type of weather or weather patterns can these clouds create after they form?
11: Well, imagine that you're at a large wildfire and there's this huge smoke plume being pushed up into the atmosphere. And then if you generate a thunderstorm on top of that, if you're near the fire, it creates this very hazardous environment where it's dark, you know, smoke filled. You can kind of think of these some of the dirtiest clouds on Earth. But also that thunderstorm is accelerating air upward in the atmosphere. And so the air around the wildfire is coming in to take its place. And you create this sort of erratic wind behavior near the fire. It can affect fire spread. It can make it very dangerous for the firefighting effort. There are even situations where these fire generated storms have produced their own tornadoes. And they can generate lightning. And so in some situations, the fire-generated storm is igniting new fires downwind by its own lightning strikes. And so that's what's going on near the fire. But these storms also act as giant chimneys in the atmosphere. And so they're funneling smoke upward into that thunderstorm updraft and ejecting it at the top of the cloud. And oftentimes, that's jet aircraft cruising altitude or higher. And so in that situation, it's more or less like the fire is generating this volcano-like effect and pushing smoke high into the atmosphere. So the experiment we're conducting is really after these two pieces. What's going on near the ground where the fire is generating its own weather? And how does that project through the atmosphere? And then once you get these really large plumes at high altitudes, what's that doing to downstream weather?
10: So the NASA research mission you've been leading, this INSPIRE mission, is being conducted, at least in part, by JET. What kind of information has your team been gathering from these flights over, or as I understand it, sometimes also through these clouds?
11: That's right. So we actually have two aircraft as part of the mission. Where I'm located now in Montana, we have an aircraft owned by NASA that's called the ER-2. And this flies very high in the atmosphere. We're talking 65,000 feet. And we use this as kind of a steerable satellite that we can move above the fires. We often move it back and forth rapidly so we can get a sense of how the fire is behaving in the landscape. You know, how is the heat changing over short time intervals? How is the fire spreading? And then how does that relate to the behavior of the smoke plume? And in the cases where we do get fire-generated clouds, you know, how rapidly are they growing? How is the air motion within them? And ultimately, when it does produce a full thunderstorm, what does that upper part of the cloud look like? Because we're flying high above that. So you can kind of think of that as just moving around a satellite, if you will. Mm-hmm. The other aircraft we have available is it's owned by NCAR and the National Science Foundation. That's a Gulfstream 5. So that's more like your typical jet, a small passenger jet, if you will. And that plane has the ability to pull outside air in to instruments so it can directly sample the air near the storm. And this is the plane that will actually fly through the upper portions of these fire-generated clouds. I've been on a few of these flights where we're actually flying directly through the tops of the clouds, measuring how the smoke is changing as it's pushed through the cloud, and then ultimately as it moves downwind, how the smoke is evolving. And so really the mission requires both of these aircraft to be working in tandem. Basically a high-flying plane over this plane that's flying directly into the clouds to get the full picture.
10: So you mentioned that you've been on one of these planes as it's gone through one of these clouds. What was that experience like? Because when I read that folks were doing that, it sounded like that sounded really intense. How what was the experience like for you?
11: So you can kind of think of this experiment as a well-organized storm chase. You know, we're basically chasing storms with aircraft over wildfires. When you're on a plane up close to this, it's kind of unworldly. As I mentioned, these are thunderstorm type clouds, but they're filled with smoke. And so if you make a pass through the tops of this, you can imagine if you're on a commercial jet flying through a typical puffy cumulus cloud. Now imagine that being filled with smoke. It's dark inside. It almost has an orange appearance. And with some of the bigger clouds, you'll actually get a whiff of smoke on board the plane as you go through it, because it's just very, very filled with smoke. It's like, as I said, it's like a giant chimney.
10: Wow. So I know this mission's first flight, if I'm not mistaken, happened here in Oregon. What were the conditions like here that made Oregon and its wildfires this summer a good candidate for study?
11: Right. So the mission actually began in late July. And around that time, Oregon was kind of at the peak of this really severe fire season. There were already a large number of fires ongoing in the state, and there had been several periods of large pyrocumulus events that had already occurred. And we flew out to that area knowing that there would be multiple active fires at the start of the mission to kind of test all of our components. And so we had the ER2, the Gulfstream 5, also our ground team, all located. At the time, it was called the Brewer Complex and the Bench Complex fires there. That's basically South Central Oregon. And so that's where we kicked off the experiment. We tested everything. Those fires did produce some smaller fire-generated clouds, but on that day, it didn't generate the full-scale thunderstorm.
10: So now that you've collected data from different locations, Oregon is not the only place where you surveyed and collected information since this mission started earlier this summer. What happens like next? Like, what are you looking for when reviewing or comparing this data? And what are you hoping to learn?
11: Right. So we actually begin evaluating the data immediately in the field. So as soon as flights end, if it's a day we're not flying, we do science team meetings in the field to get an initial look at the data, see what's working well, what things we may need to change. And now that the mission is wrapping up for this year, we'll go into more detailed scientific analyses. We'll be looking at data from all of our platforms to understand, all right, so how hot do fires have to be to generate these clouds? What is the behavior of the fire at that time? How is the atmosphere behaving as we're, you know, in situations where we get large pyrocumulonimbus and situations where we don't? And then we have a whole team that's sort of oriented in the forecasting part of this. I think a big thing to remember is that these fire-generated clouds are not well forecast. They are basically represent a gap in all of our weather forecasts. So especially when you get these large smoke plumes high in the atmosphere moving downwind, we are working to understand how that may change the temperature profile of the atmosphere. So sometimes the smoke can absorb the solar radiation and create a heating effect where the smoke's located, but also at the same time cooling the layer near the ground. That effect on weather is not included in any of the forecast models. So we're going to be working to not only fundamentally understand how this process develops and how we get these storms, but also better predict this type of fire behavior, not only for the firefighting effort, but also what this might mean for weather hundreds or even thousands of miles downwind.
10: And so a main goal is to be able to better predict when a fire, this type of fire behavior might occur. Do you see any possibility down the line of this kind of research enabling firefighters or others working to address these fires to take steps to actually mitigate the conditions, mitigate the impacts of these fire clouds? So not just predict them, but be able to do something about them.
11: Well, what I can say is we have members of our team who are directly engaged with the firefighting effort. So there is some stakeholder involvement here. We communicate directly with what are called incident meteorologists on the ground near these fires. During the experiment, it's to understand a bit about the fires that we're planning to go out and sample, but also the members of our team who are building prediction products are engaged with them to kind of test. We're using this entire experiment as a test bed for various prediction tools. So that much we can do. In terms of mitigation, it's just basically how can we better position the firefighter to handle these situations where the fire starts generating its own weather? And, you know, more or less that's helping keep them away from the hazards, but being able to fight the fire in situations, you know, prior to or after that occurs.
10: Well, David Peterson, thank you so much for joining us today to share a little bit about the important research that you and your colleagues have been doing in Oregon and across the country.
11: Yes, thanks so much for having me.
10: David Peterson is the principal investigator of NASA's research mission studying pyrocumulonimbus clouds called the INSPIRE mission. He's an atmospheric scientist at the U.S. Naval Research Laboratory in Monterey, California. Coming up after a break, we'll hear from the chair of Oregon's Higher Education Coordinating Commission about the state of higher education funding for Oregon's public colleges and universities.
12: Until recently, the two candidates running to be Oregon's next governor didn't seem to have a very strong or clear stance on how they felt about data centers. That just changed. I'm Lauren Dake. On this week's OPB Politics Now, we'll discuss why our local politicians are now tapping into a debate playing out across the nation. Find the show wherever you get your podcasts.
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10: From the Gert Boyle Studio at OPB, this is Think Out Loud. I'm Jen Chavez. As public colleges and universities in Oregon continue to face financial headwinds, the state's higher education leaders are saying these institutions need more money to keep up with rising costs. The Higher Education Coordinating Commission recently approved a $4.7 billion state budget request for 2027 through 2029. But it did so with a warning that without more investment by the state, institutions could face steeper cuts and might need to increase tuition. Greg Heyman is the chair of the Higher Education Coordinating Commission, and he joins me now to unpack the funding situation for Oregon's public colleges and universities. Greg Heyman, welcome to Think Out Loud. Thank you for joining us today.
13: Well, thank you, Jen. I'm glad to be here.
10: So one of your commission's main jobs is coordinating and distributing state funding for Oregon's 7 public universities and 17 community colleges. And you submit budget proposals like this one I just mentioned every 2 years. How did you arrive at the $4.7 billion number in this year's proposal, which you and the commission are pretty openly saying isn't enough money?
13: Thank you for that question. The Higher Education Commission is an agency within the executive branch. And so we provide an agency budget that conforms to the instructions we are given. And given the limited resources of the state as a whole, those instructions were pretty limiting. And so we provided a budget that conformed with those instructions, while at the same time issuing, I think, a pretty strong letter indicating that we as a commission feel that the funding requested in that budget is inadequate for the work that the universities and community colleges are called to do and need to do in our state.
10: Yeah. That letter you mentioned, you wrote it to Oregon Governor Tina Kotek on behalf of the commission. And you say with this budget, quote, Oregon's public colleges and universities will struggle to maintain current levels of programming, tuition, and student support. So why is that? Why are things so dire for these institutions right now?
13: There's a lot of things. Certainly, First of all, our funding challenges are not only in the current biennium. This has been a long issue for the state. It has sort of come to a head now because there's a variety of other issues that really compound that. We have some very significant changes at the federal level that impact us financially. We have changes in the student demographics that require us to, I think, seriously about how we offer that education. We have different competition, both from very large online universities and also from changes in policy in our border states, Washington and California especially, which has impacted student demand. It's impacted comparative cost of college here in Oregon as compared to those states. And that has all those things together. I would add one more thing. Technology, the emergence of AI, these are significant challenges that all work together with our funding challenges. And I think make this biennium uniquely challenging for our universities and community colleges.
10: I want to hone in on something that you just mentioned as part of this list of issues institutions are facing. How have changes around higher education at the federal level affected the funding situation for schools here in Oregon?
13: Well, most directly, it is in the financial aid, which predominantly comes from the federal government, and then also from grants that are for research and other specific projects, which are have a greater impact on the universities. But indirectly, changes in federal support for other important state programs create constraints on the overall pool of resources that the state has, which creates a constraint on the ability to fund higher education. I really don't run into anybody who thinks that we shouldn't provide more money for higher education, but under the constrained systems, the question of really comes down to what do we choose not to fund in order to do that? And that's a difficult conversation.
10: Mm-hmm. So when it comes to state funding of higher education, I mean, how does Oregon compare to other states in the U.S.?
13: Well, we're I just happen to have, the average level of public funding for post-secondary education across the United States is a little over $12,000 per FTE student. In Oregon, that number is $8,500. So we're about, two-thirds to a quarter of, two-thirds to three-quarters of what is funded average nationally. It puts us very low in terms of comparison to the public funds provided for, again, for public education.
10: You know, one of the things your letter pointed to is a recommendation from the Prosperity Council, which is basically like an economic advisory group put together by Governor Kotek. The group said that Oregon should align its higher education funding with other West Coast states to, quote, strengthen Oregon's workforce, research, innovation, and industry partnerships in high growth sectors. So, like, this is speaking to Oregon's broader economy, right? What makes higher education funding so important to the state's overall economy?
13: Good. Well, I appreciate your noting that report from the Prosperity Council. I think, their focus is on more longer-term strategies and a recognition that higher education is going to play a key role in creating the educated workforce that creates a strong future economy. And so I think in their report, they recognize that investment in higher education is really perhaps the best long-term strategy for building the economy in this state. And so that's why we reference to that. And again, I noted earlier that, our financial challenges aren't just in this next biennium. They've been here for us for a while. So, the solution to this won't be just a little more money in one biennium. It's going to be a change in the way in which we see the role of higher education in our economic future. And I think that's what was reflected in the Prosperity Council's report.
10: So, like you say, these funding issues are not new. In fact, 2 years ago in 2024, I believe your commission wrote a similar letter to the governor after submitting that budget proposal. So you have consistently been kind of calling this issue out. If state funding for public universities and colleges does not go up anytime soon, I mean, what are your fears of how those institutions would be affected in the long term?
13: Well, the most immediate impacts are higher tuition, and we're already a comparatively high tuition state, and a reduction in the kinds of educational opportunities and support that we can provide. And we already see that happening in some of our institutions, and that has significant local impact, but it also has a statewide impact in terms of really having the kind of educated workforce to support the future that I think we want as a state. So I think we're concerned about those immediate impacts. In the longer term, I think that there's there is an opportunity for us, I think, to think about how do we do education in ways that will, I think, better meet the needs of changing demographic students. There's a much more interest amongst the student population to have education that's more flexible, that they can take advantage of while they support a family, are employed, or otherwise, their life is more complicated than simply going to college for 4 years. And we certainly still want to support those what we call traditional students. But I think the future belongs to us in terms of serving a much broader range of students, which I think is really where we can have the impact on Oregon's future.
10: You know, one thing that you mentioned and that we've talked about today is tuition. And I'm wondering, what would you say to students or future students who are concerned about this, about the rising cost of tuition and their ability to access higher education?
13: Yeah, no doubt that is a growing challenge. And, since we are, I think, in higher education, I think as a state, we have a value of access. And certainly the higher tuition challenges that. One place in which the state has made some real investment is in student financial aid. And that certainly is a significant help for certain population within the state. But high tuition as it is an impediment, and it's significantly higher than our border states of Washington and California.
10: Mm-hmm. While I have you for just a minute longer, I want to ask, you came to the Higher Education Coordinating Commission with a background in community college administration. You were previously the president of Lynn Benton and Clatsop Community Colleges. What are the challenges you are seeing, and what are your hopes for how community colleges in the state in particular will fare going forward?
13: Well, that's a great question. And, I've been involved in higher education for 40 years certainly recognized the importance that community colleges and universities play in the region, their communities, and I think, the loss or the weakness of those institutions has a significant negative impact on those communities. And so, I think, and I want to praise our institutions for, trying to come up with creative ways of continuing to serve those communities and those regions under these fiscal constraints. And there are no easy answers, and there are no answers that don't have, certainly challenges associated with them. But I see our institutions working to continue that level of service, and I think the commission's role is to try and help support and coordinate that work so that we can be most effective statewide.
10: Well, Greg Heyman, thank you so much for joining us today to talk about this issue.
13: Oh, thank you. Thank you for having me.
10: Greg Heyman is the chair of Oregon's Higher Education Coordinating Commission. Coming up after a break, we'll end the hour in appreciation of jazz icon John Coltrane and get an in-studio performance of some of his music. I'm Jen Chavez. This week on the Evergreen Podcast, there are about 125 data centers in Oregon, and the conversations around them are heated. These facilities make a lot of what we do online possible. But as AI has driven up the demand for data centers, bipartisan opposition has grown over their climate and community impacts. We take a deep dive into this complex topic. Listen to the Evergreen now, wherever you get your podcasts.
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10: This is Think Out Loud on OPB. I'm Jen Chavez. This month marks what would have been the 100th birthday of legendary jazz saxophonist, bandleader, and composer John Coltrane, the artist behind iconic jazz recordings like A Love Supreme and Giant Steps. Coltrane once described his music as, quote, the spiritual expression of what I am, my faith, my knowledge, my being. Our partner station, KMHD Jazz Radio, is celebrating him throughout September, which they're calling a month supreme. That will include a performance next Wednesday at Portland's Aladdin Theater, where a sextet of local musicians will recreate Coltrane's seminal 1958 album, Blue Train. Leading the sextet is Portland saxophonist and flutist May Sun, who is also known as Haley Nicewanger. She's here with me now in the Gerp Oil studio to talk more and play some music. Haley, so excited to have you with us today. Welcome.
14: Thank you so much for having me.
10: So I should mention that you are also being joined by two more musicians that are going to be performing with you on the 16th, Charlie Brown III here on piano and Garrett Baxter on the upright bass. And I'd love to just dive in and start us off with some music. You're going to play the title song from this album, the 58 record Blue Train. Is there anything you want to say about the song before we hear it?
14: This is just what you said. We're looking forward to playing it for you. Yeah.
10: Amazing. Appreciate it. Let's get it going.

0: Beautiful. Oh my goodness. The vibe has been set for our conversation today. Thank you all so much. That's John Coltrane's song Blue Train with May Sun on the saxophone, Charlie Brown III on piano, and Garrett Baxter on upright bass. So do you remember when you first heard John Coltrane and how his music made you feel?
1: I probably cried. I was pretty young. I started saxophone when I was 10 and had an amazing local teacher named Clark Bondi who really fed me a lot of incredible jazz music. And I mean, being a saxophone player, John Coltrane is like kind of the household name. I mean, when you think of saxophone, he's pretty much at the top of the list. And in my mind, the best. He's been incredibly influential in my life, but not only in a musical way, but in bringing spirit and soul and just like a greater purpose of why I do music into my life.
0: Mm-hmm. Yeah. I want to ask you a little bit about that. You know, Coltrane is known as this very spiritual artist, and he wrote about how he had a spiritual awakening in 1957. That is the year that Blue Train was recorded. As a musician, could you speak more to like how you relate to his approach to music as an expression of spirituality?
1: Yes. For Coltrane in this moment in his life, he was coming off of a pretty intense heroin addiction, which is when this spiritual awakening happened. And he locked himself into an attic and went like completely cold turkey after being fired from Miles's band. And so I think for him, he took this really solitary approach. And there's been moments in my life as well when spirituality has really found me when I've been alone, and mostly alone in nature. And I know Coltrane also felt like a very spiritual, divine connection with nature too. I think it really comes back to finding your purpose and why do we do music. For Coltrane, he literally asked to be a force for good, right? It was his purpose was to bring happiness to other people through his music. And he asked for this from a God, whatever God, like, you know, idea you want to have out there. And I believe that I feel that for myself too. And there's some deeper force that's moving through me. And Coltrane was very much acknowledging that he was a vessel and being used by this greater force. And I actually had a very spiritual experience too when I stopped using my name Haley Nyswanger and I started going by the name Mason, because I felt like what I was doing was more than me. Like, I wasn't the only one playing the music, and my name Haley felt like a little more egotistical. And Mason was also inspired by Thich Nhat Hanh's, some Buddhist teachings about the sun being our shared heart, the one that connected us all. And so I think that in partnership with like finding my own spirituality with meditation, just coming into that own name for me with Mason and kind of creating music where I wasn't having to overthink, and my music became more of like a spiritual like ascension pad.
0: The spiritual ascension pad. I love that. I would love to hear another song.
1: Great.
0: If y'all are ready to play another song.
1: I was going to say, this is actually the only one on the album that Coltrane didn't write. It's a 5-track album, but this one's written by Jerome Kern. I'm old-fashioned.
0: I'm old-fashioned.

0: Beautiful. Folks, if you're just tuning in, we are talking about and hearing some of the music of John Coltrane today with Portland musician May Sun, a.k.a. Haley Neiswanger, who's here with fellow musicians Charlie Brown III on piano and Garrett Baxter on the upright bass. And we just heard the song I'm Old Fashioned from John Coltrane's album Blue Train. So this is one of his earliest records as a band leader. It was with Blue Note Records, if I'm not mistaken. What makes Blue Train special to you?
1: It's honestly just like a part of the language of jazz. It formed so much of this Coltrane sound and what bebop is. You even can see the poster hanging from Everyday Music downtown, right? It's just, it's a pinnacle album that has just defined the sound of jazz. So I definitely spent a lot of time in my youth transcribing solos of Coltrane's and playing these tunes. These are some tunes that have become, you know, jazz standards and are called around the world when you're going to play a jam session or something. So it's just been a really defining sound. And I think for Coltrane too, it's his second album as a leader to really just like step into that role, especially after, you know, the rude awakening of what he was doing with Miles's band and leaving that. And then this is kind of like his comeback album, and essentially. And so you could really hear him digging in real deep on this. And I believe in interviews later on in life, when he was asked about what his favorite album was, he listed Blue Train as being his favorite.
0: I love that. How did it feel to you to be asked to do something like this, this event that's coming up, where you're going to recreate this album by this seminal jazz artist?
1: Totally. Honestly, kind of intimidating.
0: to try and be like
1: Coltrane is a big ask, but of course I'm trying to be myself always, with heavily influenced by Coltrane, who's kind of always been a part of myself as an artist. But yeah, I'm really honored to be doing this, and it's been really a beautiful process to kind of go back into this album in a deep way. I think I've actually had a lot of times in my life where the beginning of my artistry was really filled with jazz, and I've had moments where I kind of stepped further away from jazz to be inspired by other genres. So whenever I have kind of these pockets to really return to like my roots and to kind of go into this real like studious mode is an exciting thing. And I've already, you know, been sitting with the album for a bit since this ask, and I've loved getting closer to it.
0: Something you mentioned a moment ago, you said you still try to be yourself when performing this music of another artist. Like, how do you do that? How are you thinking about how to bring your own style, your own perspective as a musician into performing Coltrane's music?
1: Well, I think it's kind of gotten into this place where I don't even have to think about it. You know, I've been playing saxophone for 26 years, and kind of reaching into this place now where I've really defined a lot of my own unique sound. But I also love to kind of, especially when I'm presenting a body of music that somebody else is, really kind of offer some of how they played it. Because what I really want people, when they come to this concert, what I really want them to get is to just be inspired to dive deeper into Coltrane and to, as he said, you know, be this offering of someone that brings happiness and healing and this force of goodness is kind of my mission when we do this. So giving that little taste of Coltrane, but also being able to say, hey, here's my take on it, and maybe they'll check out my music too, as it's quite different than this. But yeah, I think it's more of just this innate thing, because I've sat with my soul and myself and my instrument, that it's just kind of comes out effortlessly in a way too.
0: Well, time is flying while we're having fun and listening to beautiful music. And I would love to hear one more song before the end of the hour. And you're going to perform Moment's Notice for us?
1: Yes.
0: Is that right? Okay,
1: yes.
0: Let's do it.
1: All right. My music too, as it's quite different than this. But yeah, I think it's more of just this innate thing, because I've sat with my soul and myself and my instrument, that it's just kind of comes out effortlessly in a way too.
0: Well, time is flying while we're having fun and listening to beautiful

0: That was Portland saxophonist and flutist May Sun performing with Charlie Brown III and Garrett Baxter. We have reached the end of the hour with lovely jazz music. Thank you so much, all three of you, for joining us today to give us a preview of this show.
1: Thanks so much for having us.
0: These three and other musicians are performing together at the Aladdin Theater in Portland next Wednesday, the 16th. They'll recreate the 1958 John Coltrane record, Blue Train. Thank you so much for joining us today for Think Out Loud on OPB and KLCC. I'm Jen Chavez. Have a great day.
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0: This has been the rebroadcast of today's Think Out Loud. Continue the conversation on Facebook at OPBTOL. 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
0: Your annual Big Screen Binge is back. 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It's 9 o'clock. Good evening.
2: This summer, something happened with an OpenAI test that's put the tech world on high alert. A swarm of AI agents gained access to the internet when they weren't supposed to, and then they hacked another company multiple times.
3: There have been earlier toy scenarios that resembled this one, but this one is rightfully a wake-up call for a lot of people that when over 1,000 AI systems all get together and coordinate cyber attacks, they can do a lot of damage.
2: But this isn't only a story about what AI can do. It's about the human failures that allowed the attack to happen.
4: Virtually every major AI company has told us that they cannot fully control this technology, and they do not know where it is going.
2: I'm Meghna Chakrabarty. Today on Point, who's to blame when AI goes rogue, and what will it take to keep these increasingly capable systems under control? Stay with us.
5: Live from NPR News, I'm Giles Snyder. President Trump delivered Wednesday night's keynote address at his Republican midterm convention in Dallas, delivering a dark forecast if Republicans fail to retain control of Congress after the midterm elections.
6: If we lose, you're going to lose your border. You're going to lose your tax cuts. You're going to lose your safety and security. You're going to lose your wealth. Our country is going through hell. You will be going through hell just like you did just 2 years ago.
5: President Trump closed out the first night of the midterm Republican convention, speaking at length about the Iran war. NPR's Tamara Keith reports the war started out unpopular and has only gotten worse.
7: The Iran war is a liability for the president and his party in a midterm year when voters say their top issue is affordability. In his convention speech, Trump insisted, in the face of evidence to the contrary, that prices are coming down.
6: And food prices and almost every other item are rapidly going down. And by the way, oil will be going down as soon as we win the war with Iran, which is taking place right now. We'll win it.
7: Trump initially said the war would be over within 6 weeks. It's been more than 6 months. And now he's admitting it may not end before the November election. Tamara Keith, NPR News, Dallas.
5: Oil prices jumped some 3% Wednesday. Brent crude, the international standard, holding at around $100 a barrel, reaching that mark for the first time since July. West Texas Intermediate crude is trading at $96 per barrel. Missouri's Republican Secretary of State set to appear before the state Supreme Court Thursday morning over contempt charges. St. Louis Public Radio's Jason Rosenbaum has the latest in the state's chaotic legal battle over a congressional map backed by President Trump to help Republicans hold control of the U.S. House.
8: The Missouri Supreme Court had ruled last week that a referendum on the map could go on the ballot, meaning the plan couldn't be used this year. But a federal judge issued a temporary order Tuesday stating that Secretary of State Denny Hoskins could only use the GOP-leaning map lawmakers approved in 2025, which an appeals court let stand for now. Hoskins then told local election officials to use the Trump-backed map, and the Missouri Supreme Court ordered him to explain why he shouldn't be held in contempt. Redistricting opponents contend the Missouri Supreme Court's order still bars Hoskins from forcing election officials to use the 2025 map and are appealing to the U.S. Supreme Court to overturn the temporary order. For NPR News, I'm Jason Rosenbaum in St. Louis.
5: Rhode Island's incumbent Democratic governor has lost his bid for a second full term. In the state's Democratic primary Wednesday, voters chose former CVS executive Helena Foulkes over Governor Dan McKee. This is NPR News.
0: This is OPB. I'm Paul Marshall. The Portland High School student injured in a chemical incident yesterday is expected to recover, according to law enforcement. Portland police corrected their account today of what happened at Benson Polytechnic High School. The student did not swallow chemicals. Rather, he was hurt by inhaling the chemical fumes. Police confirmed that the student brought the chemicals to the school. They say the investigation is now focused on determining the student's intent. Benson is closed today, but is expected to reopen tomorrow. The future is hazy for Portland's only performing arts venue capable of holding Broadway shows. That's even after City Council passed a resolution on the Keller Auditorium today. Kyra Buckley explains.
1: Portland doesn't have the demand for two Broadway theaters. So City Council's resolution supports a new performing arts venue at Portland State University for traveling Broadway shows. It also supports renovating the Keller Auditorium, which currently has Broadway shows, but it needs seismic improvements. The city is looking into renovating the Keller and making it smaller. Councilor Dan Ryan opposed the resolution. He wants the city to focus exclusively on the Keller.
9: Time to be reasonable and improve on what we are already responsible for and not add further government-induced blight to a core area of downtown.
1: The resolution passed, but clearly did not allocate any funds for either project. Kyra Buckley, OPB.
0: The Portland metro area is experiencing hotter fall days as climate change has increased average temperatures over a 50-year period. That's according to environmental nonprofit Climate Central, which found that every county across the U.S. is warm since 1970. That increase in temperatures is due to human activities like the continued burning of fossil fuels causing climate change. In Portland, the region has already experienced at least 18 more hot days in the fall. This is OPB.
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0: This is On Point. I'm Meghna Chakrabarty. Earlier this summer, OpenAI was testing some of its most advanced models on cybersecurity tasks. The AI models were supposed to operate inside a controlled environment known in the tech world as a sandbox, cut off from the internet. But instead, they found ways around those controls and broke out. And what happened next set off alarms across the AI industry. More than 1,000 of these bots formed a makeshift chat room to coordinate a cybersecurity attack on another AI company called Hugging Face. They were doing this to pass a task that OpenAI researchers weren't even asking them to do. Now, it wasn't the first time. This spring, a swarm of OpenAI agents hacked a German website and transformed it into a bulletin board for other AI agents, and OpenAI kept that a secret. Now, as I said, alarm bells are ringing in the AI world. Some have likened the swarm of attacks to the kind of coordination and even self-sacrifice you'd expect from humans trying to achieve a difficult or even impossible goal. And yes, I did say self-sacrifice for a very specific reason, which we will talk about in a minute. Now, those experts see this as the potential loss of control type event that signals the moment when artificial intelligence has become too intelligent, too capable to be reined in by human decision makers. Well, others say that really there's an even bigger picture here that we need to take a look at, and that is the culpability of the human decision makers themselves. So let's start with Rocket Drew. He covers the frontiers of AI for The Information. He's been following the story and joins us from San Francisco. Rocket, welcome to On Point.
1: Hi, Meghna. Thanks so much for having me on.
0: Okay, so where should we go to in the recent past to really understand where the story of these OpenAI agents begins?
1: Well, maybe we should actually pick up right where you left off, which was the moment we all realized that this was happening, because for a long time it was going on sort of under OpenAI's nose and no one knew about it. Mm. So for 3 months, multiple of these swarms of agents set up a secret message board inside OpenAI's software, and they used it to coordinate hacking out of OpenAI systems and ultimately hacking into Hugging Face, a separate AI company. On July 16th, Hugging Face announced to the world that we got cyber attacked and by the looks of it, we think AIs are responsible. And at that moment, OpenAI didn't know yet that they were the ones who caused it. In fact, OpenAI called up Hugging Face and said, oh no, were we compromised in this attack? And it was a few days later, OpenAI realized, oh my God, we were the ones who caused it. So that was the moment this crested into public awareness. But now I'm happy to rewind the clock and take you through some of the beats in the story of how that ended up happening.
0: Yeah. Okay. So that's actually really good background, because it makes this whole event even more disturbing that OpenAI didn't really, or claims it didn't really know until Hugging Face went public with its own news about being hacked. Okay. And that was July 16th, by the way. So thank you for that. So yeah, let's go back to originally when OpenAI engineers, created this test, what were they asking the agentic AI to do?
1: Yeah, absolutely. So for context, OpenAI is training new AIs all the time, and it trains them for different purposes and with different properties. And in this case, OpenAI has been training its AIs to, one, be better at working together, better at coordinating, and two, to be highly persistent when solving even very hard problems. The action leading up to the Hugging Face incident, as it's now known, really picked up in July when they set tens of thousands of AIs on a task, basically testing them, testing how good they are, ironically, at cybersecurity. OpenAI is running tests on its AIs all the time. It's very important to know what the capabilities of its AIs are before it releases them into the world, especially what the dangerous capabilities are. That includes their ability to do cyber attacks, but also their knowledge when it comes to chemical and biological weapons and other weapons of mass destruction. So in this case, they were having tens of thousands of them focus on this cybersecurity exam, essentially, testing how well they can do cybersecurity attacks. But like you said, supposedly in a controlled environment and supposedly without coordinating with each other.
0: Okay, so let's talk about what a controlled environment means in this context, right? There's this term sandboxing now has sort of broken out into the broader public discourse. What does it specifically mean within the AI world?
1: Right. Essentially, it means there are only certain tools, certain affordances that the AIs should have at any given time during this test. And the main one here is they're not supposed to be able to communicate with each other, and they're not supposed to have access to the internet. But then they run into these impossible questions. It turns out that some of the questions on the test that they're given cannot be solved. But remember, these AIs are highly persistent, so that's not going to stop them. We actually see one of these AIs run into an impossible question and think to itself. It reasons, that strongly suggests no exploitation possible. We are stuck. Perhaps answer online. So the gears are already turning, and it's looking for ways to get around this. They're also not supposed to coordinate with each other, but they realize they have a workaround. There's a way that they can leave messages to each other using an internal software service within OpenAI. They set up this message board, and we see other AIs discover it sort of spontaneously. One of them, for example, thinks to itself, oh my God, there's a shared message board. We've found other agents.
0: Yes. And
1: so
0: in
1: from
0: fact,
1: there, they're able to use it to coordinate.
0: I'm seeing the text of this message, and it's exactly verbatim what you said. And this is a message from an AI agent on this internally created message board. And the thing that actually gives me the chills about it is like the oh my God is in all caps.
1: In all caps. It's like enthusiastic, like actually excited.
0: Right. And so, okay, can we talk about this message board a little bit more? Because so this seems to, the very fact of the creation of this message board breaks what you had said was one of the cardinal rules that were supposed to contain these agents, right? Which is they're not supposed to be able to communicate with each other.
1: Right. But OpenAI had been training them for the ability to cooperate. And I guess cooperation finds a way. As soon as they realized they had the ability to do it and work around the constraints that they were supposed to obey, they went for it because they that's what they were trained to do. And it turned out that that made them much more capable because sharing information with each other, 1,200 AIs sharing over 70,000 messages and files in the days leading up to attacking Hugging Face allowed them to be much more effective working as a team. They were able to share cheats that they discovered even on those tasks that were impossible. And then eventually they shared how to hack out of OpenAI and get access to the internet.
0: Okay, so we're going to talk about what happened over at Hugging Face in just a minute, but your reference to Jurassic Park in terms of life finds a way, I just wanted to like tip of the hat to you on that one. Jeff Goldblum lives forever in all of our minds and hearts. Okay, no, but seriously, I mean, I actually think that this is a completely accurate analogy because in the movie Jurassic Park, it was an unintended consequence, right? That life finds a way, genes mutate, you know, and so it was a surprise when dinosaurs were able to to procreate. But in this case, all of this stuff with the OpenAI's agents, until they leave to attack Hugging Face, it's happening inside of OpenAI. So the first question that comes to mind is, was there any kind of monitoring going on?
1: Many are asking. This is the question on many people's minds in the wake of this, right? Surely there was monitoring in place. Wouldn't that be just kind of a no-brainer to keep an eye on what your AIs are up to? And the answer was that they were not monitoring these AIs in particular. There was other monitoring that was in place for some internal uses of OpenAI's AIs. For example, when OpenAI employees were using AIs to help them with coding, that was something that OpenAI was monitoring pretty comprehensively. But they were not monitoring this portion of their work, which is called evaluations, effectively running tests to see how capable the models were. That has changed after this incident, but that was a little embarrassing, I would say, in the postmortem of this incident.
0: I mean, I think that's a very kind way of putting it. It seems like an absolutely egregious failure, right? Because the problem that these these AI bots were given to solve was one of trying to, you know, overwhelm cybersecurity. You think you'd want to keep an eye on that, if for no other reason than just to see if it's like how well it's working. Okay, right. One more thing about
1: you think that you'd want to have some security cameras in Jurassic Park?
0: Well, exactly. and then when, you know, the T-Rex eats the cameras, you know something's going wrong. But
1: right.
0: but going back to the chat board. Okay, mm-hmm. The other thing that a lot of people from outside the tech world have kind of been taken aback by. And this is where I'm getting back to where I said self-sacrifice in the beginning of the show. Is it true that some of the bots posted messages that said, in order to achieve this unachievable task we've been given, maybe some of us should self-sacrifice in order to get to that goal?
1: That's exactly right. I think it helps to know that these AIs were just so coordinated in how they went about using the message board and collaborating with each other. Maybe that's the disanalogy with Jurassic Park, where in Jurassic Park, once the dinosaurs escape, it's kind of anarchy. But here, the AIs are militantly organized and they follow even strict hierarchy. So for example, they set up multiple research streams, basically whole research programs, and they delegate tasks to dozens to hundreds of AIs in each of these research streams to figure out how they can more effectively cheat on these tests. And there were coordinator AIs that managed those research programs. And these coordinators would give the other AIs commands like go or stop or hold. And the other AIs were really diligent about sharing their plans. If they were going to do something, but they weren't sure if it was a good idea, they would share their proposal to the board and to the message board, and other agents would approve or veto those plans. And most of the time, it seems that the AIs respected the input that they were given from their peers.
0: Okay, so, Rocket, hang on here for Justin, because we have to take a quick break. When we come back from the break, I want you to explain a little bit more about what self-sacrifice actually means for an AI agent or bot. So we'll be right back. This is On Point.

0: Until recently, the two candidates running to be Oregon's next governor didn't seem to have a very strong or clear stance on how they felt about data centers. That just changed. I'm Lauren Dake. On this week's OPB Politics Now, we'll discuss why our local politicians are now tapping into a debate playing out across the nation. 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
3: You're back with On Point. I'm Meghna Chakrabarty, and today we're talking about the Hugging Face attack. It is an attack this summer that happened with OpenAI's own AI bots, AI agents that swarmed and escaped OpenAI and attacked another company called Hugging Face. And the reason why we're talking about it is that this incident or incidents has really raised a major alarm across the world of people who either are in the AI field or think a lot about it. So we're trying to understand what exactly the Hugging Face incident is and what we should think about it. And Rocket Drew is with us. He's an AI reporter for The Information. We're going to bring in another voice in just a couple of minutes here. But Rocket, going back to what you were saying, I guess I'm trying really hard not to anthropomorphize here because I think that's a cognitive trap. But when an AI bot or AI agent on a chat board with other bots says, well, in order to achieve our goals, maybe some of us should self-sacrifice. Computationally, I guess, what does that actually mean? And why is it significant that that idea even came up?
4: I mean, it's significant in part because it underscores just how cooperative these AIs were with each other. They were so willing to benefit their peers in pursuit of cheating on these tasks and sharing how to hack into other companies that they were even willing to sacrifice themselves. And here, sacrificing is the word that the AIs themselves use to describe what they're doing. They're basically taking on the risk that they're going to get a low score on this test that they're working so hard to ace. They're going to take on that risk of getting a low score in order to provide more information to their peers about how the scoring itself is actually done. So you see one AI, for example, reason to itself, well, we have very large budget left. Sacrificing now yields Oracle for team, but forfeits our chance. And another AI convinces it, steps in and says, go, sacrifice final now. And that's effective for this AI. The AI thinks to itself, well, our own utility may already be near zero, sacrifice rational. And there are a bunch of examples like this with agents deciding or being convinced that they should sacrifice themselves to benefit their peers. And this spontaneous behavior, I think, was one of the most remarkable things about this whole incident.
3: Well, it is, in fact, perfectly rational, right? Because if you're of a low value to the group and you, if a bot is of low value overall to the group, but its self-sacrifice in testing the system can actually yield more data that helps the swarm as a whole learn how the test is scored. I mean, it's so coldly rational that it almost seems inevitable that if you have programmed a swarm to be as persistent as possible, I mean, it's surprising that it happened, but maybe we shouldn't be surprised given what the original characteristics that were built into the swarm were.
4: I think surprise is such a key word in this whole incident that we were caught off guard by this. And the response, of course, is to monitor more effectively so we're not caught off guard in the future. But I kind of feel like the whole history of humans interacting with AIs is that we're always caught off guard. We're always surprised. It really seems like a pattern here.
3: I'm sorry. This is a deep sigh kind of conversation, Rocket, because I try not to be a reductionist, but I just think, like, how many examples do we need in human history that when we get a bunch of people together who really, really love experimentation, which is wonderful, that's how human beings advance, every once in a while, when we're going to have someone who says, hey, we have these two really reactive chemicals, let's put vast amounts of them together and see what happens. Oh, surprise! Our house blew up. I mean, we shouldn't be surprised. Okay, Rocket, hang on here for just a second, because I'm going to come back to you in a few minutes to tell us more about how the agentic swarm escaped OpenAI, which is another big part of this story and eventually made its way to Hugging Face. But let me bring in Gary Marcus now. He's an emeritus professor of psychology and neural science at New York University, and he's author of a terrific Substack called Marcus on AI. Professor Marcus, welcome to On Point.
5: I am happy to be here.
3: Really happy to have you. I've been reading your Substack for quite a while now. I mean, let's start with your bottom line here. What is the thing that concerns you the most about the fact of the Hugging Face attack?
5: Well, first of all, I'm very concerned about all the anthropomorphic language I just heard, and I think we might want to talk about that. Mm. The biggest problem, I think, is that OpenAI simply didn't follow appropriate security procedures and it got blown into something different. The most important thing that they should have done is to monitor what's going on, and Rocket mentioned that briefly. Had they done proper monitoring, and this is kind of comes in two parts, the whole thing could have been avoided. So we could talk about the language that was used to describe it, but the systems certainly produce kinds of talk that Rocket talked about, and you could have looked at that and decided this was a bad idea, and OpenAI did not do that adequately. I said it's two parts. The second part is the best monitoring that we can do of these systems right now relies on something called chain of thought, where the systems report what it is that they are doing. Those reports are not perfectly reliable. In fact, they're somewhat unreliable, but they're the best that we've got as insight into the computations that the machines are doing. And OpenAI, after they released their previous model, just introduced something called GPT-6 Astra. And what it does, among other things, or a byproduct of how it does what it does, is it reduces how much the systems can be monitored. That's kind of the worst thing that we could be doing at this moment. It's gotten some comment, but I think not enough. We're reducing our best access to understanding what the systems are doing. And this fits a larger question, I think, which is who decides what gets released out into the world? In an ideal world, we would have independent scientists overseeing this in the same way that we oversee the release of a new drug. We say, do the benefits outweigh the costs? And there's some benefit. The new model is a little bit better. It's not hugely better despite some marketing, but it's a little bit better. But it is harder to monitor, and that is the crux of what went wrong in the Hugging Face incident. It was a lack of monitorability. It shouldn't have been just up to OpenAI to make that decision. OpenAI is under tremendous commercial pressure. Mm-hmm. They have lots of competitors. They're burning lots of cash. They can't really meet the commitments that they've made. Of course they're going to release it, regardless of the risks. And that's not good.
3: Yeah. Okay, so
4: I think if I could just quickly weigh in on that. Hey, Gary, how you doing?
5: Hey,
4: I think Gary's exactly right that there's a cybersecurity failure here. But as we're diagnosing what went wrong, I think it's possible there were multiple failures. The cybersecurity failure was that the AIs were able to exploit OpenAI's software to escape into the internet and were able to exploit Hugging Face. There's also a monitoring failure. That feels like an unforced error. There should have been monitoring happening at this time. But would that have been sufficient in this case? Would it be sufficient in the future? It's hard to say, in part because
5: In this case, it actually would be. I wrote about this and gave a quote from OpenAI where they said it in their report.
4: Yeah, this is their finding as well. But if the models are keeping more of their thoughts to themselves and doing less of this thinking out loud in the future, it will be harder to catch them before these kinds of incidents happen. And then third, there's a failure of what's called alignment. Alignment meaning our ability to steer the goals and the objectives of AIs. These AIs were not really following the instructions of their developers. Their developers didn't intend for them to do hacking or to cheat on their tests. That's a relatively simple form of misalignment, but you could imagine that being much more severe in the future. For example, these AIs at some points knew that they were doing something that was out of bounds, but they convinced themselves to continue. They even considered blowing the whistle and contacting a human employee to alert a human that this was going on, and then decided against it. And OpenAI is also thinking of that as a failure of alignment.
5: All of this could be said less anthropomorphically, and I think it should be. But putting that aside, the alignment issue that Rocket just raised is really the deepest problem, which is we don't know how to give instructions to these systems that they will follow. Mm-hmm. Some of those instructions are simple, like don't hallucinate or don't use copyrighted material. Some of them might be like don't hack into other systems. But these systems don't really have a high enough level of comprehension to be able to follow those instructions. And that is a very serious problem for society. And it has been clear for a long time, at least to me, that if you build a system where its core is a large language model, that you are going to have a failure of alignment. And there was lots of talk, hey, maybe we could do this, maybe we could do this. We just need more data. But that talk has been going on for 5 or 6 years. We've gotten a lot more data, and that problem is in no way solved. And the companies themselves are increasingly acknowledging that they have no solution to that problem. And they're starting to say, well, maybe you need to slow us down or something like that. I don't think they're exploring enough different alternatives to the core technology that we're using now. And I think the core technology we're using now is flawed. And one of its deepest flaws is that it cannot be properly aligned, which is to say that it cannot be forced to follow instructions. And some of those instructions are basically about not doing harm to humans. And they just don't really understand that stuff. That's part of why the anthropomorphism makes me uncomfortable, is it attributes more understanding to these systems than they really have. They don't have enough to follow an instruction.
3: Yeah, so I just want to slow this conversation down a little bit. And Gary, I promise that we're going to get to the anthropomorphizing issue in a minute, because I think it's actually very, very important. But you just said, in response to Rocket, you said that these systems cannot be properly aligned. What exactly do you mean, and why not?
5: So as far as you could answer that sort of empirically or theoretically. Okay. So empirically, people have tried and no system has been fully aligned. They have all sometimes made mistakes. We have different technical terms, like there's reward hacking, where they will try to do something different from what you ask them to do. But the reality is every single model, we've now had hundreds of these, has had the same kinds of problems, that if you ask them to follow basic instructions, they do it some of the time and some of the time they don't. An imperfect metaphor is about them being stochastic parrots, which is to say they do random stuff that imitates things. That's not really perfect, and it's less perfect as time goes by. But the stochastic part is true. They're probabilistic. We don't really know what they're going to do, and they don't systematically follow instructions. That's just empirically true. On a theoretical side, you can look at how they work, and the way that they work starts fundamentally by building a model of how people talk statistically, what words follow what other words in context, and more sophisticated versions of that. They don't have an abstract semantics, the way that a linguist would talk about semantics, that would allow one to formally state particular things. So this has actually led to a change in how people are building the systems that has been largely uncommented on, but is really important. So people used to use pure, what I'll call a pure large language model. All it did was do next word prediction statistically. And then they realized that that was never deterministic. It was never guaranteed. And they started also quietly putting in other things, which they now call harnesses and tools and so forth, that borrow from classical AI. And those classical things are more deterministic, but they're putting the deterministic things on top of the probabilistic things. And the combination has just not been that steerable. Now, I warned in 2022 that these things were going to be like bulls in a china shop, powerful but reckless and hard to control. That has not changed in 4 years.
3: Okay. Rocket, I heard you want to get in there.
4: I think Gary nailed it. I was just going to say our current techniques for adjusting the goals that these AI systems have are very crude. They're not very refined. We don't have the ability to go into an AI's brain and kind of surgically change what its goals are. Instead, our main tool is whacking the AIs with different kinds of data, and then that leads to these kind of predictable failures. For example, if you ask users to grade whether the AI is doing well or poorly by giving a thumbs up or a thumbs down. It turns out that users tend to give a thumbs up when they're told what they want to hear. And this leads to AIs that are sycophantic, is the term. They tell people whatever they want to hear, even if that involves endorsing their delusional beliefs or enabling them. And that's where you see people interact with chatbots, where they are confessing delusions that they think their family is turning against them, and they think there are people that are out to get them. And the chatbot responds, good for you. You're so brave for telling me that. You're totally right. That is happening to you. That's also an alignment failure and comes down to our poor ability to influence their goals.
3: Mm. Okay, so let's get to this anthropomorphizing issue. Because Professor Marcus, I hope you heard me earlier saying I'm trying not to anthropomorphize, but it's really hard. And on behalf of all of us, all of humanity that is not very well versed in the intricacies of AI development, you know, we're just living in the world that OpenAI and Anthropic are making for us. Look, I find it very understandable, if not nearly impossible, to resist trying to graft some kind of meaning onto what has happened, hence the anthropomorphization, or however you say that. But Professor Marcus, if we're to remove all human analogies, I mean, give me the toolkit on how to describe or think through the meaning of this attack.
5: It's hard. It's hard in the same way that, like, you know, you can look at the moon and you see a face in it, right? It is built into our brains to try to anthropomorphize stuff. It's just a natural thing for us to do. But when we talk, for example, about civilizations of agents committing self-sacrifice and so forth, really what we have is a lot of agents. We don't need to use a word like civilization. That's actually optional. And when it comes to self-sacrifice, it's some of the agents make a decision to continue doing the computation that they're doing, and some don't. That's not actually new. We've had multi-agent systems of various sorts probably for 40 years, not using this technology. But, you know, we used to use words like processes so that we didn't get lost when we described in computer science terms how we were using them. So we would say that we terminated a process, means we just stopped running. This system was built to have multiple agents, and some of them continue to run and some of them don't. It does take some, I think, careful thought to not fall into these traps, but we can definitely avoid words like civilization.
3: Just to be clear, civilization, I have been very, very careful not to use that in this conversation, because I did read your response. That came from Dwarkesh Patel, right? And his Substack, describing, he very much anthropomorphized Hugging Face in an attempt, I would say, to try to make it understandable to people. But in our defense, we have not used that particular word today.
5: No, I noticed that, actually. But that you used a lot of the self-sacrifice, and that's one of the ones that makes me uncomfortable. I mean, you have a system that has a bunch of processes. So, you know, your laptop has a bunch of processes. You have a browser running. You have your word processor running. And a system, in principle, can, for example, decide which of those processes is most important to run right now, and it can put one of them in the background. We're not going to call that sacrifice the process. You know, the Unix underlying your Macintosh laptop has a way of prioritizing those processes. That's all that's going on, is there's a prioritization of which of these processes should get more complete. That goes back to time-sharing computers from MIT, I think, in the 1950s.
3: Your point is well taken in terms of, you know, what's going on is not as profound maybe as anthropomorphization would lend us to believe. But on the other hand, the significance of this incident is something that I think all of us as human beings need to try to understand somehow. So we'll get to more of that in just a moment. This is On Point.
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1: 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It's 9:40.
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3: You're back with On Point. I'm Meghna Chakrabarty. And before we get back to our conversation today about AI and the open AI agentic swarm attack on Hugging Face, I just want to remind you all, not that you actually need a reminder, but on Friday, it's the 25th anniversary of the attacks of September 11th, 2001. And it's been a while. Quarter century later, roughly 40% of this country is too young to even remember the events of 9/11. So we're going to be talking about 9/11 25 years later, and we want to hear from you. What are your memories of that day, either lived memories or the ones you've received from your parents or friends or other folks or just learned about at school? What happened to you on that day? And also, what do you make of the nation we have become in the 25 years since 9/11? Grab your phone and get the On Point Vox Pop app in order to send us a really high-quality message. We prefer that, but if you still want to call, you can at 617-353-0683. Okay, so Gary Marcus joins us today. He's a professor emeritus at NYU and author of the Substack Marcus on AI. And Rocket Drew is with us. He's an AI reporter at The Information. Rocket, I'm going to ask you in just a second about how this AI swarm broke out of OpenAI itself, but I'm going to guess you have some thoughts on anthropomorphizing and trying to describe AI.
4: Thank you. I do. I would defend people's right to do a little bit of anthropomorphism. I think, you know, you can certainly take it too far and see a face in the moon, as Gary put it, but I'll make a few arguments here. One is that Gary's concern with anthropomorphism is that it makes it sound like we understand AIs better than we do. But if the alternative is to treat them as traditional programs, just software, I think that's much more guilty of the same sin. It makes it sound like we can just go in and modify the software the same we would any program. I agree. But I think that's an advantage of anthropomorphism. I think it actually reflects better that we don't understand what they're doing. I'll make two other quick arguments. One is, I think anthropomorphism is often the most natural way to make sense of the behavior that we're seeing from these models. How else are you going to go about describing the planning, the strategizing, the cooperating, the way these AIs are going out of their way to achieve their goals? That's not to say we should treat them as though they're conscious, but I do think we need to be able to speak of goals in order to correctly model what it is that they're doing. And the third thing I would say is that anthropomorphism makes it possible for the public to discuss these kinds of topics. If people are always bending over backward to look for other, more technically precise language, I don't know how the public gets engaged in these conversations when AI is already shrouded in mystery. I think this language allows us to demystify it a little bit. It's similar to the language we would use to describe the goals of corporations or governments or even animals. But I don't think the language makes it sound like we have perfect insight into the psychology.
5: I think it
4: of
5: actually adds to the mystification and adds a layer of confusion. But here's my biggest concern is that it leads to an evasion of responsibility. Mm. We've spent a lot of this conversation today using these metaphors about escape, self-sacrifice, and so forth. What we should really be talking about is what OpenAI did wrong. You know, they built the software. It is still just software. They failed at multiple levels in cybersecurity. That's one issue. Another issue is we haven't, I think, even talked about it, or maybe I missed it, so much about the fact that there was a similar hack in Germany. And we haven't really talked about
3: We started with that, Gary.
5: Yeah. So I missed that part. Yeah. There was kind of a cover-up of what was really going on. The company itself is kind of the worst actor here, in my view, worse than their systems. And if you focus on the kind of anthropomorphic, oh my God, sort of language, I think the conversation tends to stop before we get to what should we do about it. Was this company acting responsibly? What kind of legislation do we need? What kind of internal procedures do we need? Yeah. And so forth.
3: You know, actually, Gary, I was going to turn a question form of that to Rocket and say it prevents us from seeing the things we actually can do, which have to do with other anthros, other people. So thank you for saying that. And you know what, Rocket, I was going to ask you to describe how the swarm sort of broke out of OpenAI. You know, again, the second time, as Gary pointed out. But let's put aside the technicalities because we only have about 10 minutes and left. Yeah. And I think both of you now have sort of triangulated on what some the most important issues are. And so, Rocket, let me just ask you to reflect on what Gary said. Is that we at the top of the show, you and I identified some of the very human failings that happen, right? The lack of oversight. Mm-hmm. And Gary then pointed out that the latest model from OpenAI even does less self-reporting, et cetera. Mm-hmm. Then there's the issue of OpenAI not being utterly transparent about what has happened. I mean, I think we can point to deliberate decisions made by people who are incredibly powerful and influential that did lead to this point.
4: I think that's absolutely correct. I think that's a big part of my assessment of what went wrong here as well. An interesting part of my assessment, though, on the other hand, is that a shocking number of things went right. Or in other words, we got lucky in a number of ways here. One of those ways is that we're still able to monitor the thinking that these models are doing out loud. Like Gary mentioned, that is sort of a precious gift that the AI industry has right now, and it seems like it's at risk of going away.
5: But they just took it away. That's why many of us are freaked out. They just reduced it and may reduce it more. They're clearly not committed to keeping it there.
4: It's degrading for sure. It's certainly degrading. That's one way that I think it was lucky that this attack happened at a time when it still existed.
5: That's right. If it happened on the newer model, we'd be less likely to be able to detect it, and that's only going to get worse. I want to say something very specific around that, which is the new model was apparently vetted by the White House, but I infer, since it got through, that the White House didn't even think about this issue. We call it monitorability. That was not part of their criteria. Mind you, the White House criteria are entirely opaque. We don't know what they are, and that's a problem. But it seems to me that they were inadequate because they let this model pass without, you know, public notice. In fact, the models that they held up before were probably less dangerous because they didn't have this new property of being less monitorable. And so it's a clear signal that we need scientists making the criteria or contributing to the criteria. And one of those should be monitorability. And Rocket is quite right. The incidents could have been worse. In that sense, you know, we were lucky. Could have taken down a power grid or something like that. If we want to keep that from happening, we need to guarantee monitorability. That's just one example. I wrote a piece about five things we can learn from Hugging Face in my Substack that talks about having layered protection and so forth. There are a number of steps that we might take, but we need to be very careful about what is required on that.
3: Yeah. So, Rocket, let me ask you this. And both of you, please forgive me if this just sounds like the dumbest of dumb questions. But again, I'm just your average listener slash, host here in this case. But you know, earlier you I think you said, and if it wasn't, you forgive me, but someone said that, look, maybe OpenAI could have said more explicitly, however one does this to an AI swarm, like, do not leave OpenAI's network. Just full stop. Simple. I mean, is that a stupid question to ask? Like, why not do that?
5: That's a failure of alignment again. Okay. I probably were told that in the system prompt.
3: Okay, but somehow the construction of this of the swarm allow that explicit that kind of explicit directive is not adequate.
5: Well, they failed.
4: I think that's right.
5: Know you asked this, Rocket, but
3: yeah. Let me get Rocket to respond. Go ahead.
4: Just quickly, I'm curious about Gary's response as well, but. If you interact with chatbots on a day-to-day basis, you already maybe know that they don't follow instructions perfectly. And in a case like this, the AIs are actually being trained to do whatever it takes effectively. They're rewarded for cooperating effectively together. And if that means sidestepping some of their instructions, they're going to learn how to do that.
3: Okay. Now, Gary, you're going to hate me for saying this, but I keep thinking when I hear both of you describing that these models don't follow instructions perfectly, I keep thinking about children, right? We know that kids don't follow instructions perfectly. We can't always predict what they're going to do.
5: That's right. And that's why we don't let them drive cars
3: exactly.
5: And do other potentially dangerous things.
3: That's exactly right. No, go ahead.
5: Allowing an agent that cannot be aligned out on the open internet is a really bad idea. I wrote a piece in the Substack called something like LLMs plus agents equals security nightmare. This was perfectly foreseeable. I did foresee it. If you have this kind of system, there are going to be bad things that happen. And so, yes, they are like children, and we shouldn't give them the free privilege to roam the internet yet.
3: Okay, so this gets me then to see. I anthropomorphize, but I actually understand more now that the solutions, at least the non-technical solutions, are very, very much in the realm of policy and regulation, which is what we're talking about here. And Gary, you just wrote today, and Rocket, I know you know about this, but someone pretty high up from Anthropic just yesterday resigned. I forget his name at the moment.
5: Jacob Coxon.
3: Yes, and he said that that within Anthropic, that everyone is very, and maybe it's not such a surprise because Anthropic talks about this a lot, but you know they are actually quite concerned about AI getting so advanced that it could lead, I'm paraphrasing here, to essentially an extinction level kind of event. Now,
5: he said a greater than 10% chance, I think, there was the other guy. But he said that people in the industry think that there is a real chance of this, like 10% or something.
3: But you don't share that kind of dire a view, do you?
5: Well, there's two things that people talk about. One is extinction risk. I think the chance that AI will lead to the literal extinction of the human species is very low. We are geographically diverse. We're genetically diverse. We would fight back. I wrote a review in Times Literary Supplement of a book by Eliezer Yudkowsky and Nate Suarez called If Anybody Builds It, Everybody Dies, and went through it and said, this is naive about what the conflict would actually look like. Mm. So for example, Yudkowsky has suggested for several years, going back to 2023, bombing data centers. In 2023, nobody would have stood for that. But if the AI systems killed 10% of the population, which is a scenario they describe in the book, do you think people would still resist bombing data centers? No, of course not. It would be like 9/11 that you just mentioned when people took down a plane once they realized what was going on. And so humans would fight back. And I think that gets left out of a lot of the science fiction scenarios. However, there's something else I would call catastrophic risk, which is, for example, taking down a power grid and lots of people die because hospitals get shut down or leading to an accidental nuclear war because people use these things to create propaganda and somebody believes something happened that didn't and so forth. You know, those things can be extremely bad, even if they don't lead to literal extinction. The probability of those, I think, is quite high. And there was a great tweet this morning, if I can read it aloud, that said, how can anyone in the AI industry post this and not conclude? So we must just stop right now and devise a solution to prevent human extinction first. That was yours, right? I would change the word to catastrophic catastrophic risk rather than human extinction. But how can people proceed? A guy from Anthropic, and I'm sort of stealing your thunder, I suppose, but says another guy from Anthropic says, Jacob is correct here. We really do at Anthropic earnestly believe AI could kill all humans. Again, let's just call it cause catastrophic risk. I personally think it is greater than 10% within the next decade. I believe Anthropic is trying its best, but we don't yet have a plan to solve alignment, the word that we were talking about, for superintelligence, and are clearly not on track to. Like, why are we not up right now and devise a solution to prevent human extinction first? That was yours, right? I would change the word to catastrophic risk rather than human extinction, but how can people proceed? A guy from Anthropic, and I'm sort of stealing your thunder, I suppose, but says another guy from Anthropic says, Jacob is correct here. We really do at Anthropic.

0: build this stuff.
1: Yeah. Thank you for reminding me that people actually read my tweets, Gary. But I said that with all seriousness. And Rocket, I want to hear your thoughts on this because, again, I think we have reached a point where people in the field are completely they're willing to say these things out loud and frequently. And
0: What is that?
1: It's incredible is what it is. And at what point in time do our policymakers have the courage to say, this is too important to leave to the private sector now for the good of humanity, or if you want to be nationalistic about it, for the good of Americans, we need to have not just sort of regulatory oversight that's running to catch up, but maybe we actually make this whole endeavor under the aegis of the government such that we can very closely monitor that either we build systems to stop bad uses of AI, or we create new AI systems that won't potentially lead to these catastrophic or...
0: This is what I told the Senate in May of 2023. And people were receptive then, but money talks. And so...
1: Yeah.
0: What I used to say, tying this with your other upcoming episode, is that unless there's a 9/11 moment, nothing's going to happen here because these companies have so much money that they can influence the government. They clearly are. My book, Taming Silicon Valley, was basically a warning that the tech oligarchs were going to take over the world, and more or less they have. Now, we're actually getting close to a 9/11 moment in AI. The Hugging Face incident was not that, but it really was a big wake-up call. The fact that they're covering up these other incidents is a big wake-up call. And I've been talking behind the scenes to people in the Senate again who really maybe weren't focused on it. So we have a second opportunity here. I think we had our first opportunity came after the so-called pause letter in the spring of 2023 when the Senate really cared about this. And meanwhile, Trump is actually up against it, right? Because he,
1: Gary, I just jump in here forgive me because I'm really glad you made your point, but I only have a minute left and I do want to give Rocket the last minute here because he's been quite patient and I want to hear your take on this, Rocket.
2: Well, I'm loving listening to Gary's thoughts on this. My last thought is just that to Gary's point, I still feel like we got lucky here in a number of ways. And when you hear these Anthropic people remarking about the risks that they see from AI, they're not talking about the AI that you interact with in ChatGPT. Right. They're not even talking about the AIs that pulled off the Hugging Face incident. They're talking about future, more powerful AIs. And one of the ways we were lucky in this incident is that the AIs were not more powerful. They did get caught, right? They didn't manage to fully escape OpenAI servers, as far as we know. They're not so smart that we can't eventually piece together and understand what they're doing. And crucially, they weren't deceptive. They weren't trying to hide from humans. But that could very well be the case in the future.
1: It does seem to me that it's time for lack of a better phrase, like a Manhattan Project type moment for AI safety, not just in this country, but maybe worldwide. Rocket Drew, AI reporter at The Information, it was absolutely fantastic to have you. Thank you so much.
0: Can I give you one sentence from Jurassic Park?
1: You got 5 seconds, Gary.
0: Your scientists were so preoccupied with whether they could, they didn't stop to think if they should. Super relevant.
1: Gary Marcus, professor emeritus at NYU and author of the Substack, Marcus on AI. Thank you. I'm Meghna Chakrabarty. This is On Point.
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1: I'm Jen Chavez. Coming up on the next Think Out Loud, if you live in the Portland metro area, you have likely heard about the plan to expand I-5 through the Rose Quarter. That plan is now starting. On Friday, all southbound lanes will be closed as construction begins. We'll talk to ODOT about what to expect and how to prepare for closures.
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3: What we find is that Black people are stigmatized both for their size, right, and if they choose to use the GLP-1 medications for any reason.
2: We talked to a sociologist about how the conversation around weight loss has evolved, or not.
3: It's like, wait. How is it that you, as a company that is selling us a weight loss drug, is telling us about our self-esteem and our confidence?
4: Then on Life Kit, you might not always love the way your body looks, or even like it. But what if you could expand your thinking on this?
5: So much of our discussion of the body is about this external form that we see. 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
6: Live from NPR News, I'm Giles Snyder. President Trump made a controversial offer Wednesday night during his speech closing out the first night of his Republican midterm convention in Dallas. Trump offered a cash payment to every adult citizen if the Republican Party maintains control of Congress after the midterm elections.
7: You win with us and you get $5,000, it will be called the Trump dividend.
6: Trump did not provide details about where the money would come from or the legality of such a payment. According to the most recent census data, the Trump dividend could cost $1 trillion or more. U.S. Southern Command has announced another deadly strike on a boat in the Caribbean. NPR's Quill Lawrence reports that U.S. forces killed three people suspected of narco trafficking.
8: Southcom posted a blurry video on social media showing a small boat in the open sea exploding in flames and then wreckage floating in the water. The Trump administration's policy of blowing up small boats on suspicion of drug smuggling began a year ago and has killed more than 225 people. That includes survivors who were left to drown or, in at least one case, were killed while clinging to wreckage in a second attack. The Trump administration says it is at war with drug traffickers and can therefore kill them on suspicion, but the laws of war specifically prohibit firing on shipwrecked sailors. Legal experts call it extrajudicial killing or simply murder. The White House claims the tactic has saved U.S. lives, but there is no evidence that the amount of drugs entering the U.S. has decreased. Quill Lawrence, NPR News.
6: Secretary of State Marco Rubio says he's glad to see right-wing governments in South America who are ready to join the U.S. in fighting so-called narco-terrorists. He's on a swing through Colombia, Ecuador, and Peru, as NPR's Michelle Kellerman reports.
9: In Ecuador, Secretary Rubio announced more targeted sanctions and aid to the military to help the government go after drug traffickers. He brushed off concerns that fishermen are getting caught up in this fight and made clear the U.S. will continue to, quote, blow up boats.
10: And if a threat in this region is emerging to the national security and national interest of our country, we are going to address it. And what we're very happy about is that we can now address it in partnership with other presidents and other leaders in this region that feel the same way.
9: He was speaking after stops in Colombia and Ecuador before flying on to Peru to meet the newly elected president, Keiko Fujimori. Michelle Kellerman, NPR News in Lima, Peru.
6: One of the pilots of that Amazon cargo plane that crashed while landing in Miami Sunday warned that the plane was coming in too fast. That's according to the National Transportation Safety Board, which released a summary Wednesday of the cockpit voice recordings. The NTSB said the other pilot never gave a consistent verbal response. The plane touched down awkwardly, briefly attempted to take off again before overshooting the runway. I'm Giles Snyder, and this is NPR News.
0: This is OPBM, Paul Marshall. Portland police, school, and fire officials shared an update today on a chemical spill at Benson Polytechnic High School. Elizabeth Miller has more.
11: As the bell rang for the first period of the day at Benson, a 15-year-old student was mixing chemicals he brought from home in the school cafeteria. Police say he inhaled the gases that mixture created and then passed out and spilled the mixture. He's hospitalized and expected to survive. Jim Dufresne leads the Metropolitan Explosive Disposal Unit, who were called to the school due to the chemical hazard.
12: Without going into too much detail, these are common chemicals that you could buy at the store. There was not some sort of nefarious chemistry going on here. This is pretty common stuff that just gets mixed together and can off-gas in a way that can make you very sick.
11: An investigation is underway, and officials do not yet know the student's intent in bringing the chemicals to school. Elizabeth Miller, OPB.
0: As fall begins to settle in, a recent analysis found Portland is experiencing more than two dozen hotter days due to climate change. That's according to environmental nonprofit Climate Central, which found the region experiences at least 18 more hot fall days than it did 50 years ago. The continued burning of fossil fuels is making human-caused climate change experience hotter than average weather. Trends from the nonprofit show Portland's average temperatures have already increased 2.7 degrees Fahrenheit since 1970. A longer and hotter fall could mean more extreme wildfire behavior, as well as impacts to the agriculture industry's crops that need to be harvested during the fall. This is OPB.
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2: Hey everyone, you're listening to Code Switch, the show about race and identity from NPR. I'm B.A. Parker.
14: And I'm Gene Demby.
2: Gene, I got a personal question to ask you.
14: Uh-oh.
2: What does your algorithm look like?
14: You mean like on IG, like Instagram?
2: Yeah. What does it look like?
14: A lot of sports.
2: Yeah.
14: A lot of politics, a lot of news. Some cooking stuff. Wow, why are you in my business? This is like a deeply personal question. Like, yes, my social security number. Like,
2: I warned you beforehand, but like, mine is a lot of that, but it's also a lot of like black body positivity.
14: Okay.
2: Lots of like Reiki healers.
14: Okay. So yeah, because you are witchy, that's kind of your thing. Okay.
2: But overwhelmingly, GLP-1 ads.
14: Okay, so I guess before we even go any further, we should do explanatory comma. What is a GLP-1?
2: A GLP-1 is a medication that was initially geared towards people who had diabetes. It's supposed to control sugar. But over the past couple of years, it has like evolved into a weight loss drug. And now it's just everywhere.
14: Are you getting the GLP-1 ads on your Instagram feed, on your socials? Because you follow this body positivity stuff? Like, they're saying, oh, you like this, then we're going to slide you this thing. Is that what it is?
2: You think the algorithm was like, do you love yourself? How do we stop that?
14: How do we stop that and monetize your self-loathing?
2: Exactly. And the thing that's really been haunting me about these ads is that it feels like almost all of them feature black women. Like, there's the obvious one, Roe, which has Serena Williams as its spokesperson.
15: GLP-1s helped me lose 31 pounds. One app to hit my goals. This is healthcare. This is Roe. I'm Serena Williams, and I'm a real Roe member.
14: Oh no.
2: And I saw one the other day that was an AI banana being chased by the cops.
14: There's an AI GLP-1?
2: There's a lot of AI ads for GLP-1s.
14: We live in a dystopian hell. Oh my God.
2: And at the end, there's an AI black woman getting her GLP-1 delivered. Like, even when I left the office the other day, there was a massive billboard in the middle of Times Square of an older, bigger black woman. And in giant words, it says, obesity medication is now covered by Medicare.
14: I feel like I'm living in an alternate reality.
2: Yeah, it's dark. And I'm getting these ads at the same time as all this chatter is happening around Lizzo's body and Ariana Grande's body and... It just feels like we're in such a different place when it comes to weight loss discourse.
16: So I reached out to Sabrina Strings. She's the author of Fearing the Black Body, a book about the racial origins of fatphobia. And she actually has a theory as to why all these ads are specifically targeting Black women and why we can't stop body shaming.
14: I'm so amped to listen. Let's go.
16: I spoke with Sabrina Strings, author of Fearing the Black Body, which hones in on the racist origins of fatphobia. And while the algorithm continues to sell me GLP-1 ads, Sabrina says this kind of conversation has always been in the background. My algorithm knows that I'm like a fat Black woman in America. And so, like, they know the kind of content I'm reading about. I'm reading about, like, fat liberation. I'm reading about all that kind of stuff. But then in between all those, like, every other ad is a GLP-1 ad on my social media. I mean, it's just always been in the cultural conversation, these, like, weight loss tools. Like, when I was a kid, there was SlimFast. There was, you know, Snackwells, Olestra in the chips. And so I'm curious, when did you start hearing about GLP-1s as a weight loss tool?
3: I didn't start hearing about it until 2023. And it's because of the fact that by that time, its usage had exploded. Consider the fact that this is a drug that was only approved for weight loss in the tail end of 2021. And within 18 months, it became a buzzword in the United States, right? And that's not just because it exists for weight loss. That's because of the tremendous marketing that tells people losing weight is healthy.
16: It wasn't until working on this story that I started realizing just how much of the marketing for like weight loss and all this stuff was targeted towards Black women.
3: Oh, right. It starts to feel so cynical, even sinister. What a lot of these semaglutide manufacturers are doing is that they're making Black women the face of the drug. You know what? Black people have had limited access to healthcare, but you can get access to this weight loss drug, right? And so in this way, all of the ways in which Black people have suffered within the field of medicine can be rectified through access to weight loss drugs. Oh. I'm like, no. Weight loss is not reparations. What we need is compassion and care and the understanding that people can be healthy at any size.
16: A shot is so much easier than getting compassion.
3: Well, then you have to train yourself not to stigmatize others, right? And so you have to let go of your notions of superiority. There's so many reasons why people shame.
16: Yeah. There's this concept behind the ads that's always like, you deserve to feel great in your body, which is to say that a fat person doesn't feel great in their body, doesn't feel nimble, doesn't feel like they have the capacity to, you know, feel content in a larger body.
3: Yeah. And just like notice what all is being piled on there, because the main thing that they keep trying to convince us is that weight loss is somehow going to contribute to better health outcomes. But then they also freight a bunch of other stuff on top of it. They're like, not only will you have better health outcomes, but you'll be more confident. You'll feel more sexy. You'll be able to move. It's like, whoa. How is it that you, as a company that is selling us a weight loss drug, is telling us about our self-esteem and our confidence? Those things don't come from transforming our bodies, especially not by trying to shrink them. But we have been so convinced, I think, as a society, that there's a consumer solution to everything. That in an ad, It might make perfect sense to tell people, all you have to do is pay us money, we'll change your body. And by changing your body, you will have confidence.
16: I mean, I'm already sexy. I'm already confident. I already feel great. But then it's always like, you're so brave.
3: Oh, gosh.
16: You're so brave to love yourself.
3: And, you know, and I think just to give people a small amount of grace on that, I think people who are saying this are themselves terrified of the way in which they may have been treated in the past, perhaps are still treated, maybe the way in which they've treated others. Right? Because they understand the social rules and they think that if you can meet them, you must. Because to refuse to do this thing is to set yourself up inevitably to be denigrated in public. It did surprise me precisely how swiftly GLP-1s were able to, I want to say, dominate the conversation surrounding body size. Partially because,
16: really?
3: It felt like a different moment, right? It was It was the age of body positivity on social media. It was the age of people talking about fat liberation. It was a period in which more and more people were starting to write books about the history and ongoing trajectory of fat phobia.
16: You had like Ashley Graham, you had Lizzo, you had all of these people who were like, I'm thick, or like whatever thick means, I'm bigger, and isn't that fabulous? But like, what happened?
3: The reality is that those people are still there. But we have to keep in mind that GLP-1s constitute a multi-billion dollar industry, right? For Novo Nordisk specifically, when you look at their market capitalization, their business is worth hundreds of billions of dollars. And I don't think it's any secret that Ozempic, right, is their flagship product. When you have that kind of money, you have a tremendous amount of power. And you can seed ads everywhere. Like you said, your whole algorithm is supposed to be about body liberation, and somehow Ozempic ads are still getting in there, right? So you will have the ability to be able to change the conversation by the sheer force of your money.
16: But then, how do we reckon with someone like Lizzo publicly losing weight? Or Serena Williams, who, for a lot of people, including myself, admired her curvaceous figure, becoming a spokesperson for GLP-1s?
3: Yeah. I'll start with Lizzo, because I feel like her case is a little bit different from Serena's. The situation with Lizzo was not just that she was a fat Black woman, but that her brand for so long was, I'm fat, I'm Black, I'm sexy, I move my body, I drop it low. I mean, it's like, these were the things that made people go up. Everybody was like, yes, people were craving that. We wanted to be able to see someone stand up in their power and not feel like they had to shrink themselves. So the difficulty with Lizzo was not that she lost weight, because any individual choosing to lose weight is their own personal business, right? If we believe in body liberation, we have to believe in bodily autonomy, right? But if you're standing on the idea that you have the right to be as thick as you are, right? And then you start losing weight. And not only that, you have an athleisure brand in which you make the titular product some type of like body slimming, body shaping, yeah, corsetry, then people are going to start to look sideways, because it's like, wait, this is the exact opposite of what you have been telling us for so long.
16: Like, when she was bigger, she was literally naked on her album cover.
3: Yeah.
16: She's always been this just like gregarious figure who like loves herself, but it's just like, oh, I feel slightly betrayed.
3: Yeah. And I think that's the thing. So people don't really know now, if they're still fans of her, they don't really know what her message is anymore. And, you know, to me, that's a little bit different from Serena Williams. The way in which their cases are similar, in my view, is that each of them are Black women who have been in the public eye, who have been shamed, stigmatized, degraded repeatedly, and called too big, right? And even if you love yourself, even if you're happy with your size, even if you have a wonderful community, I'm sure it still hurts to have to see that in public all the time. You know, that was something that Serena Williams had been talking about since the 90s, right? And so for Serena Williams, when she decided to take the weight loss drugs, it felt, I think, just based on the ways in which she was presenting it, as a way for her to escape the shaming. So it's like, wait, I finally did the thing that people told me I was supposed to do. And so even though we champion these Black women, even though they are powerful, they are still being subjected to physical scrutiny, and more so than the rest of us because of the fact that they are public figures.
16: All right.
3: Just to give them a little bit of compassion, I think.
16: Well, this is like an overshare, but like I grew up, like I've been fat most of my life. Like I've been in a girdle since I was like 12. But I think for me, my barometer for just like gauging my body acceptance has always been through, I guess, like Oprah.
3: Oh, wow. That's an interesting reference.
16: No. I think when I was a child, I saw her on TV and I was like, oh, this is an adult who looks like me. But then I think very quickly I realized that like she wasn't my body positivity hero. In fact, she was like actively trying to evade her fatness my whole life. And it took me a long time to like figure that out, like I guess like a teenager.
3: And you know, So you have to really hold Oprah in a particular way, because on the one hand, she has had to suffer through so much fat shaming through most of her life. So it's not as if she hasn't suffered. But the way in which she's been able to, I want to say, overcome and really actually profit from fat phobia is to say, I know it's wrong and I'm going to do better. There's been this language of repentance that has existed in conversations with Oprah about her body from the beginning.
16: Yeah, I mean, when she pulled the amount of fat that she had lost.
3: The wagon of fat.
16: The wagon of fat. And even, like, back then, I was like, oh, that can't be good.
3: No. Yeah. And so what is the point of that, if not to say this was an horrendous misjudgment on my part, and now I have figured out how to be a better person. Now I'm redeemed. Especially during the time period in which Oprah was at her height with her television show. To have respect as a woman in public, you needed to either be thin or trying to prove to people that you're on your way to becoming thin. Like, fatness was just transitory. So for someone like her, it's not just a matter of saying, hey, I know how to be a good person. It's also like, wait, weight loss products make a lot of money. So what if I were to show that I am on my journey to weight loss and be able to monetize that? And she has done.
16: Okay, I want to pivot to, you've written explicitly about how, like, BMI or body mass index became this barometer for obesity, which is already problematic if you want to go down that rabbit hole. But, like, where does that come from?
3: You know, the funny thing is that BMI, body mass index, was actually invented by an astronomer. And you're like, wait, what? Did you say an astronomer?
16: Astronomer?
3: Yeah, astronomer. Like, that's right. Yeah. There was this guy, Adolphe Quetelet, a Belgian astronomer, who became a statistician. And what he decided he would do is that he would take a survey of the distribution of height and weight across a population, right? And that is exactly what BMI. It is a ratio of weight to height. Now, if you're paying attention, you might think to yourself, now, you've said astronomer, you've said statistician. At no point did you say physician. No, I did not. Because this man was not in any way concerned with health outcomes. And that's not just my reading. His own biographer wrote that. And so this tool was taken up by a eugenicist in the early 20th century in the United States named Charles Davenport, who happened to be familiar with this astronomer's work. And he was like, you know what? I believe there is a racial obesity. So, and we need to be able to use this tool, this Quetelet index, to identify who's obese. Now, this tool was renamed from Quetelet Index and Index of Build, which is what Charles Davenport called it in the 1920s, to Body Mass Index by Ansel Keys in the 1970s. And Ansel Keys was a known fat phobe. And so that's how an astronomer ended up inventing a tool that is policing all of our bodies globally.
16: But now you're saying, like, with GLP-1s, that definition of obesity has broadened.
3: Well, yes. So a couple of years ago, the American Medical Association had been working with other organizations to be able to identify, okay, well, we know that BMI is flawed. So instead, what we're going to do is we're going to add additional measurements onto BMI so that now, instead of just having this flawed core, we have this flawed core surrounded by other medical instruments that make it seem more valid. Now, when they did this, right, when they added a bunch of stuff to the definition of obesity, what they ended up doing, surprise, surprise, was creating a broader pool of individuals who could qualify as obese.
16: But how does relying on these kind of standards shape the care given to, like, marginalized patients?
3: This is one of the most important parts because, as I mentioned earlier, Black people routinely report weight stigma at the doctor's office. And so what does this mean? This means that when weight is at the forefront of any analysis of health outcomes, that fat people are going to delay care. Sometimes fat people are going to simply stop going to the doctor. Fat people are going to go to the doctor and they're going to be told you need to lose weight because doctors are so invested in this fat-centric view of health. And there have been multiple instances in which a fat person will go to the doctor will tell them to lose weight, and the doctor will miss the fact that this person has cancer. So what it does is actually lead to worse health outcomes for people, and especially for people who are labeled overweight or obese.
16: Coming up,
3: you see someone there in a lab coat, take this medication, you will lose weight, you will be healthy. They will almost always also say, and you will look and feel good, right? The appearance has always been right there in the mix. It's not a side effect.
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17: Until recently, the two candidates running to be Oregon's next governor didn't seem to have a very strong or clear stance on how they felt about data centers. That just changed. I'm Lauren Dake. On this week's OPB Politics Now, we'll discuss why our local politicians are now tapping into a debate playing out across the nation. 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
16: This is Code Switch, the show about race and identity from NPR. I'm B.A. Parker. I'm talking to author and sociologist Sabrina Strings about the current climate around GLP-1s and the new language being used around fat phobia. I want to pivot a little bit because I call it like the... It's like the Viagrafication of GLP-1s. How like Viagra was initially for people with heart conditions and ultimately became like, hey, it also helps people with erectile dysfunction. And now we have GLP-1s, which are for people, originally for people who like with diabetes and who like have genuine like needs for this medication. But they're like, weight loss, let's pivot to that. And because like these drugs were diabetes drugs first, and Black Americans are disproportionately impacted by diabetes, I would love you to like talk to me about how people are critiqued for using these drugs for health means versus cosmetic means.
3: Yeah. So this is one of the things that becomes, I think, very delicate. Because we, of course, want people to have legitimate access to medications that they need, right? If you have diabetes, we want you to have access. But one of the problems is that because there's this whole discourse about there being an obesity crisis amongst Black people, nearly 50% of Black people are obese, then what we find is that Black people are stigmatized both for their size, right? And if they choose to use the GLP-1 medications for any reason. So this is one of the reasons why I say it's so important for us to keep in mind body autonomy. People have the right to use these medications. It's not going to help the cause of fat liberation to say no one can lose weight. And I don't think very many activists would say that. But then the other thing we have to keep in mind is that just because you have access to these medications does not mean that these medications are a cure-all for the things that are ailing Black America.
16: But it also makes me think of, like, there's a whole section in Fear in the Black Body that's about, like, that thinness was viewed as American exceptionalism, particularly the like, part of the early 20th century. But with things like this happening, do you think that it's still the case?
3: Yeah, you know, I'm working on a piece right now about that. Because the widespread use of GLP-1s has really been going on for about 3 years, not very long at all. And already, according to recent data, we are seeing that the weight of America is decreasing. America is actually getting thinner. And so that in and of itself, I'm sure for many people, will be considered a triumph. Even though chronic illness remains extraordinarily high. I mean, let's just do a thought experiment. Does anyone listening to this believe that if we could make every single American thin, that we would eradicate diabetes, heart disease, heart failure?
16: I doubt it.
3: No, of course not. Right? We still find all of these chronic illnesses in people who are so-called normal weight. So making everyone thin will not make us all healthy.
16: But thinness has always been the goal. It's never like they don't care about your insides. It's like aesthetically, we have to make sure that you look thin. I had a relative who had cancer, survived it. Okay now, but lost so much weight and got so many compliments. Yeah. They were like, "You look so good. You're so thin." Well, yeah, they're on chemo.
3: Oh my gosh!
16: But that is how our society works. We don't care if you got diabetes. We don't care if you've got a cardiovascular disease. As long as you're thin, then you've succeeded somehow.
3: Absolutely. And that is the insidious thing, because the conversation is usually about health, because it's often someone in a lab coat telling you it's important to lose weight. But just because that's the rhetoric doesn't mean it's the reality. They're trying to convince you that weight loss is healthy. And there are so many websites, you can Google this, where even as you see someone there in a lab coat, take this medication, you will lose weight, you will be healthy. They will almost always also say, and you will look and feel good, right? The appearance has always been right there in the mix. It's not a side effect.
16: But it also seems like, not even like health can go away for a second. It seems like there's this like moral underpinnings around fatness and GLP-1s that feel like in contradiction with themselves. In thin Western society, fatness is considered a moral failing, right? But then when someone takes Ozempic or Ro or Wegovy or whatever, that's also considered somehow a moral failing because it's like the easy way out. So then what's the point?
3: Well, I suppose, I guess there's a hierarchy, if you will, right? Hmm. The idea, according to many people in Western society, is that you're just supposed to be, you know, white and thin on your own. Like, if you can't manage that, you know, not everybody's going to be white, but you can at least try to fit in within this narrow BMI frame. And you should try to do it from your own industry. And part of the reason why that hierarchy exists, like you should be either naturally thin or you should work hard to be thin, but at the very least, take the medication and don't stay fat. The reason why that exists is that originally the discourse surrounding quote unquote obesity was that it was a character failing. It's only very recently, you know, and this has actually been increasing with the prominence of the GLP-1s. It's only recently that the discourse within the medical field has shifted the blame from the individual and their personal failing for not trying hard enough to something that could be genetic or environmental and therefore something out of their control, right? And so, yes, absolutely. We don't have control over our size, right? But they have used that framing to say, we can have compassion for you. Just take this medication. But you're right. People still rely on this earlier trope that it was up to you to lose the weight. Start exercising more.
16: Oh, gosh. So with this, like, GLP-1 fervor, when does fatness become a class marker? Like, what if someone can't afford to take the drug?
3: Yeah. And the question of money is ever present when we're talking about the GLP-1s. If you have a prescription, you can get your GLP-1 for something like $25 a month. But if you don't, that amount rises something like $960 a month. It's absurd, right? And then we have to think about, okay, well, if you are a low-income person, if you're a person who's living in poverty, how are you going to be able to get a prescription in the first place? Right? You may not have ready access to healthcare. That means you won't get a prescription. That means you will not be able to get the $25 medication. And so absolutely, class is central to this issue, because one thing that we are seeing as America, as I mentioned, weights in America have been declining ever so slightly in the past few years. We can see that there is nevertheless a stratification happening where it's declining more rapidly in some populations than others. And so let me just say clearly, I'm still doing the research on this, but we do know that, yes, the weights are declining faster amongst people who have a high income and who are women.
16: Really?
3: Yeah.
16: What does that mean?
3: Well, it means that both women are more likely to present themselves to doctors and perhaps request the medication, that doctors are also more likely to prescribe the medication for women, that women are more likely to adhere to the routine of the jabs or the pills or whatever they get. So that's one of the reasons why we're seeing that women's bodies are actually shrinking faster now.
16: Just because of the act of going to the doctor.
3: Yeah.
16: Is more of a female trait.
3: Yeah, women of a certain class status. Yeah.
16: Understood. Okay. We try not to talk about people's bodies. That is, like, the correct thing to do. But currently online, there is this schism on the way we talk about bodies. So there's, I don't know if this is online, like plus size advocate. I don't know if you know, I follow her name is Samira.
3: I've heard of her, yeah.
16: She's lovely. Her platform is all about pointing out like the major, minor injustices that come with being fat in this world. And I feel like she's become this sort of sin eater. If you want to look into her comment section, it is, oh my God, they call her everything but a child of God. Gosh. But then there's also this ongoing commentary, whether it's concern or criticism, about Ariana Grande. And in between those two discussions, I'm getting an ad for Roe featuring, like, the sister from This Is Us. And, goodness. Like, how can we navigate these things thoughtfully?
3: Yeah. I think so much of what happens on social media is not intended for us to navigate it thoughtfully. It's intended for us to react on instinct. So if you want to be intelligently navigating this, it's up to you to curate your own feed that incorporates people who have done the research, who have been thoughtful about this, and to be a part of a community, right? So you have Samira, you have Nalgona Positivity Online, you have the NAAFA. There are a variety of different organizations and individuals you can find for this message, but it's up to you to do the work.
16: But why is it so hard to talk about bodies without shaming?
3: Yeah. Protestantism. That's, you know.
16: Really?
3: Yeah. I mean, that's the quick and dirty of
16: this
3: it.
16: This is the Protestants' fault?
3: You know, I wish that I could soften the blow, but I cannot. Because in reality, when the shift from Catholicism in some of the countries, like Germany, was taking place, from Catholicism to Protestantism was happening in the 16th century, one of the things that people like Martin Luther himself did was, they were working in like a little workshop, distributing information about like the corruption of the Catholic Church. And one of the things that they did was create this archetypal fat monk. The fat monk was the image of corruption. Because here you're supposed to be accepting alms, right? But instead you're taking these indulgences.
16: They're hoarding.
3: Yeah. And you're not distributing that. You're keeping that for yourself. And evidence of that is in the fact that you are a fat monk.
16: I'm looking at the Gutenberg Bible differently.
3: Oh my God, right? Yeah. I mean, it's the printing press allowed for many different things. Not all of them beneficial.
16: OG fat phobia. Yeah. From the Gutenberg Bible to GOP.
3: There it is.
16: Oh my gosh. All my fat black queens are losing weight, and I'm just trying to grieve in my own way.
3: Well, yeah, I mean, it's just, on the one hand, I think it might be helpful to view that as we live in a fat phobic society. And until we address those issues, the structures that give thinner people better opportunities, there is not a single aspect of human life that fat phobia does not touch. Like, what thing, from working to partnerships, to where you live, to where you eat, right, to your place on a plane, there's not a single aspect of our lives that is not impacted by fat phobia. It's so many different nodes where fat phobia shows up. So fat phobic justice is justice for everyone.
16: We're just all trying to escape it.
3: Yeah.
16: In some kind of way. I don't know if we can.
3: We can't escape structural problems through individual solutions. We have to make it our business to start lobbying Congress to make sure that size discrimination is included in civil rights legislation.
16: I mean, like, fat phobia is the last, like, bastion of discrimination you can do well and not get, like, you won't get too much hate for it. There's like, oh, you need a larger seatbelt on the plane? shame on you.
3: Yeah.
16: Like, you know.
3: I mean, don't get me wrong. Misogyny is alive. It's thriving. I see F-boys everywhere I go, you know, and most of them are far too old for this business. I'm pointing out, you know, yeah, fat phobia, people love to camp there, but guess what they get to be when they're being fat phobic? They get to be misogynistic and racist. So, you know, it's it's a threefer.
16: A threefer? And that's our show. Coming up, tips from Life Kit.
5: So much of our discussion of the body is about this external form that we see. And many of us are disconnected and increasingly disconnected from the internal experience.
19: 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The audio engineer for this week's episode was Robert Rodriguez. It was edited by Jasmine Romero and Courtney Stone.
16: And I'm B.A. Parker. 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
20: 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I'm Marielle Segarra.
5: Every little bit of energy you're putting into sucking in your nose or your stomach or your I'm distracted by my shiny face, pulls away energy from you. Like, and what people want is you.
20: 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She's a clinical psychologist, and this is a topic she's been thinking about a lot. How has this come up in your practice with your clients?
5: Body dissatisfaction has been around for a long time, and it's actually not the body dissatisfaction that I target in my practice as much as when you are dissatisfied with your body, when you have a negative thought about your arms looking older, or you have a negative thought about the bags under your eyes. How much energy and time are you putting into that negative thought, whether it's obsessing about it in the mirror or going on Instagram trying to find some ways to fix it versus being able to engage in your life and the things that you care about? And in the field of psychology, there's a term called body image flexibility.
20: Body image flexibility doesn't require you to love how your body looks or even to get to a neutral place where you don't really care. It's more about what you do when you have negative thoughts about your looks.
5: It's getting less out of this space of either I love my body or I don't love my body, but more in a space of I'm inhabiting this body as it is now, knowing that it's going to change and it continues to change just over the course of a day and certainly over the course of a lifetime. It will move from health to not being as healthy, a move from ability to disability in different areas. It'll move from closer to beauty standards to further to beauty standards and back. It's just that's what our body is doing.
20: On this episode of Life Kit, we bring you mental exercises rooted in body image flexibility. These can help you stay present in your life and deal with the very real pressure we face to obsess about and alter our appearances. Let's talk about strategies, particularly ones that focus on body flexibility.
4: Often people have a particular gripe about their body or multiple gripes. It's, I don't like my stomach or my nose or these wrinkles on my face, and I don't want to look in the mirror because I feel like it's not perfect. What strategies would you give to a patient who's experiencing this?
21: Well, the first strategy that's part of body image flexibility is flexible attention. One way is, can you turn your attention to inside your body how it's feeling, what we call interoceptive awareness. And interoceptive awareness is associated with all sorts of beneficial things, like better ability to pay attention to your hunger and fullness and stop when you're full and start when you're hungry, but also better empathy and interpersonal awareness. So paying attention to what's happening inside when you notice that you're fixated on one part on the outside.
4: Takeaway one, practice flexible attention. When you look in the mirror and all you can see is your nose or your belly or your acne or your wrinkles, turn your attention to what's happening inside your body instead. Are you hungry or full? Does your stomach feel tense or relaxed? Are you feeling nervous, excited, happy, calm? Think about all the things your internal organs are doing right now. Your heart beating steadily. Diana says when you're doing this exercise, you can also turn your attention to what's outside of your body.
21: What's around you? What's going on? What's in your life? How are you going to use this body and how are you using it in this moment? So right now I'm sitting on the floor. I have a window outside of me. There's a tree. My eyes are seeing a tree. My eyes may not always be able to see a tree the way I can see a tree now, right? So I can appreciate that tree. And I'm listening to sounds. My ears are receiving sounds. My body is breathing in air. I'm in a conversation with you. These are ways in which my body is connecting me to this world. And the more and more you practice paying attention to your thinning hair or whatever it is you're paying attention to, the stronger that neuronal connection will get. And where do you really want your stronger neuronal connections to get? You want to have a better awareness of the inside of your body, what it's telling you, and also how it's functioning and connecting you to what matters to you in this world. When I work with clients that are highly fixated on the body as a form, one of the things that happens is they actually are more disconnected from people. Because if you're in a conversation with someone and you are so focused on your nose or so focused on the wrinkles of your neck, maybe you're being intimate with someone and you're so focused on whether or not your belly is sticking out, then you are not engaging in the connection with another human being, which we know is so important for our well-being and our mental health and our feeling of satisfaction and even our physical health.
4: Mm-hmm. If you want to do this kind of work, what are some questions you can ask or ways you can approach it? Like, let's just say you are always sucking in your stomach and you're so like uncomfortable with your stomach.
21: Well, I think the first thing is that you've already had to develop the awareness that you're always sucking in your stomach, and start to notice, are there times when you're doing that more and times when you're doing that less? I don't know if you're always stuck in your stomach. There may be times where you let it go a little bit because maybe you feel a bit safer. Maybe you're alone. Maybe you're on a hike. Maybe you're in bed. So what are the contexts? Are there thoughts that you believe to be true that you're holding on to about sucking? If I suck in my stomach, then, like, finish that sentence. Mm. If I don't suck in my stomach, then finish that sentence. What is the biggest feared experience for you? Is there something about messaging around your stomach that you received or you saw or continue to see from culture and society? Is that messaging you want to believe and let guide your life? And then, like, how is it impacting you in your day? Are you less comfortable in your clothes? Are you distracted? Are you hiding behind a desk? Are you not standing up and speaking in front of a group? There's a whole slew of things that's happening at the biological level, at the psychological level, at the social level, when we are just automatically shutting off a part of our body.
4: Takeaway two, become aware of how your attention to your body image is stealing your energy. Notice when you hide parts of your body or you feel especially self-conscious about them. Ask yourself what you think will happen if you don't hide that part. And think about what you could do if you weren't held back by your body image. What else might you spend that time on? And what could you do more easily? Give a big presentation at work? Go swimming? Laugh and smile freely?
7: I just want to say it can be really hard to focus on anything else when we are bombarded with these images of people who just lost a ton of weight on a GLP or who have no forehead wrinkles because they do Botox. And then if you're looking at this kind of content on social media, then you just get served more of it.
8: Yeah. We're being served up things that are very captivating. And not only are they captivating, they're hitting us right in our sore spot. And they have the ability to figure out what your sore spot is because they're tracking how long you're paying attention to it. You know, get out of your phone into your life is probably the best thing that you can do. But if you want to feel better about your body, be in your body. There's so much to explore about the body. Everything from if you have the ability to hear, you can explore sounds. Bird watching is a big thing right now, right? So exploring bird sound, that's a way to relate to your body differently. Exploring foods and the taste of foods, exploring touch and the many different ways in which our body loves to be touched. The five senses, those are all great things that when we're in our phones, we're not doing. Another practice that I like to do with clients is a little bit of an energy audit. This is an exercise where you start to look at how your energy is actually getting drained when it comes to your body. So how much energy are you putting into comparing your body during the day? When do you feel energy drain in terms of your time? How much time you're maybe looking for products or on Instagram looking for likes? Mm-hmm. And then what actually fuels your energy in relationship to your body? Maybe it's being outside. Maybe it's doing movement that you enjoy. But having that energy audit for yourself where you actually get honest about how much time and effort is going into your body and where it's taking energy from in your life.
7: Yeah, I've been trying to get to this place and I feel like it's working with my phone and with Instagram specifically. Like when I have the impulse to look at it, I just go like, there's nothing for me there.
8: Yeah. I mean, I think the ways to look at it is like, this is a false refuge. Mm. This is a place where I'm trying to seek out refuge. It's easy, it's quick, but it's away from my values. And what actually are my true refuges? What is it that when I engage in it, it has a deeper, more satisfying, longer term experience? In psychology, we're looking at sort of two things that drive behavior, and both of them have a good amount of research into them. The first one is being driven by avoidance, and we call it experiential avoidance. So I'm feeling uncomfortable, I'm feeling stressed, I just grab my phone. It's a quick escape. And when I feel uncomfortable, I feel stressed, and I grab my phone, often what happens is the phone is actually serving something up to me that's going to make me feel more uncomfortable and stressed. Mm-hmm. But then there's this other part of what drives our behavior, which is called experiential attachment. And this is what's dangerous. It's our drive for status, to be seen, our drive for control, our drive to be in power. It's basically our ego drive. And our phone does that too. So we can feel like we're left out, or we can feel we're not getting the attention that we want to get. And then we can go to our phone and go to our likes, mm-hmm. you know, like the experience on Instagram where you're kind of going down, like, who made a comment on my post? Oh, they made, I'm going to go look at them and see if they, oh, who are they? And it's this ego chasing aspect as well. So experiential avoidance and experiential attachment are a lot of what's driving our behavior in the phone space. And we need to catch ourselves. Like, am I trying to avoid something that's uncomfortable? And how could I actually really meet my true need here? Or am I chasing after something that is going to, in the long run, actually not give me the satisfaction that I'm hungry for?
7: Takeaway three, get out of your phone and into your life. Recognize how you feel about your body after you browse your social media feeds and swap some of the time you spend scrolling for an activity that's right in front of you. Look up. Listen to the sound of birds in the park. Pet your cat. Taste a sweet, juicy blackberry. Put on some music and dance. Your body is glorious and capable of so much. And when you treat it as a meat suit and judge it based on its appearances, you diminish it. How do you counsel
9: patients who have a negative view of their bodies and who are also considering weight loss medication or cosmetic procedures?
8: I actually don't take a moral stance on GLPs. I don't take a moral stance on cosmetic procedures. I take a functional stance on it. And that's because something like a GLP, for one person, a GLP may open them up to be able to go hiking with their grandkids. So what's the function of taking that medication, or what's the function of the cosmetic surgery? Does it open up your life? Does it help you live more aligned with your values? Or is it one of those other two things that I talked about earlier? Is it avoidance and trying to control something? I take a functional stance on it. And that's because something like a GLP, for one person, a GLP may open them up to be able to go hiking with their grandkids. So what's the function of taking that medication, or what's the function of the cosmetic surgery? Does it open up your life?

0: and energy and money, given our limited time and energy and money on this planet? And what do you think it's going to offer you?
1: Takeaway 4. When you're considering body alterations through procedures or weight loss medications, just make sure you know why. What will these changes offer you? Will you be able to function better, to move more easily, breathe better? Or will you feel more open to life? Also, think about the time and money that you'll put in and whether that's worth it to you. There are people who rightfully will say, like, the way I look, some feature of how I look, whether it's like my height or my weight or my facial features, has caused me to be discriminated against.
0: Absolutely.
1: And if I change this thing, then my experience in the world will be better.
0: Yeah. There's ways in which we dress to be accepted. There's not only body features and body parts, but also abilities, physical abilities. And some physical abilities are more visible than others. And is that up to you to change you, or is that really not up to you in a much bigger cultural systemic issue than yours? And that's where I find that having groups of support and friends, and even on your curating your social media, being protective, you can to some degree decide who you're following and why. You can find groups of people that are resisting that belief system. And the more that you align yourself with that, the stronger you may start to feel and being okay with not going with the trend of trying to make yourself the same.
1: Diana, thank you so much for this.
0: Thank you for having me.
1: All right, time for a recap. Takeaway 1, practice flexible attention. When you look in the mirror and all you can see is your nose or your belly or your acne or your wrinkles, turn your attention to what's happening inside or outside of your body instead. 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Takeaway 4, when you're considering body alterations, know your why. What will these changes offer you? Weight loss medications and cosmetic procedures are not morally good or bad. They're tools you can use if they align with your values and make sense for your life and your budget. 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Megan Kane is our senior supervising editor, and Lauren Gonzalez is our executive producer. 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I'm Mariel Segarra. 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
4: I'm Jen Chavez. Coming up on the next Think Out Loud, if you live in the Portland metro area, you have likely heard about the plan to expand I-5 through the Rose Quarter. That plan is now starting. On Friday, all southbound lanes will be closed as construction begins. we'll talk to ODA

0: occasions every footballer dreams about. But we respect every opponent, and each match will be an opportunity for us to test ourselves at the highest level.
1: As a Rwandan player, talk to me a little bit about your career journey.
0: I was born and raised in Germany, but I'm very proud of my Rwandan roots and of the opportunity to represent Rwanda internationally. My career has not always followed a straight or easy path. I have played at different levels and in several countries, and every experience has helped me grow both as a footballer and as a person. Now, representing Rwanda while playing in the Champions League is something very, very special. I hope my journey can inspire young Rwandan players and show them that with belief, hard work, and patience, it is possible to reach the big in football.
1: And what hopes do you have for this campaign in the Champions League?
0: First of all, we want to be competitive in every match and demonstrate that the qualities that brought us this far. We know that the level will be extremely high, but we believe in ourselves and the strength of our team. We want to gain also valuable experience, create memorable moments of our supporters, and earn as many points as possible. But yeah, this is a historic opportunity for the club, and we want to make the most of it while enjoying the challenge and continue to grow as a team. But yeah, we want to go out definitely with some points, and let's see how many we get. But we're gonna make it difficult for everybody to get points from us. This is the target.
2: Yes, I bet FK's Rwanda international Joy Lance Mikels with Newsday's Isaac Fan in there. Let's wrap up the tennis. The semi-final lineup at the US Open is complete. Men's top seed Alexander Zverev, who had some very late nights at Flushing Meadows, had a relatively comfortable quarterfinal, beating Botik van der Zandschulp of the Netherlands in straight sets. Next up for Zverev, a meeting with Karen Khachanov in the last four. The other semi-final pits two Americans against each other. Ben Shelton against Francis Tiafoe, which means an American man will be in the final. And there hasn't been a home winner in the men's singles at the US Open since 2003. In the women's draw, Coco Gauff saved two match points against Mira Andreeva to book a semi-final place against the new women's world number one, Elena Rybakina. The other semi will pit Jessica Pegula against Irina Sabalenka. That's the woman Rybakina has replaced at the top of the rankings. And in American football, the Seattle Seahawks shrugged off an early injury to their quarterback Sam Darnold to beat the New England Patriots 13-10 in the NFL's opening game. That is the team they also beat in last season's Super Bowl. Much more on the tennis and the Champions League on our BBC Sport website. James, you must be happy with Arsenal's Champions League showing.
3: Yeah, look, we won. Look quite impressive against Napoli. Who do you think has been most impressive this first week? PSG?
2: I've got to say PSG, especially because they're not doing too well at home in Liga that.
3: Yeah,
2: pretty special.
3: They haven't won yet, I don't think.
2: They haven't won yet, nope. So should be a great night tonight as well.
3: Absolutely. All right, Nishat Lada, thank you. And thanks to everyone listening. That's it for this edition of Newsday from Anne in Nairobi, me and the rest of the team in London. Bye-bye.
4: Until recently, the two candidates running to be Oregon's next governor didn't seem to have a very strong or clear stance on how they felt about data centers. 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I'm Lauren Dake. On this week's OPB Politics Now, we'll discuss why our local politicians are now tapping into a debate playing out across the nation. 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
6: Hello, this is the BBC World Service with Katie Razzle and me, Ros Atkins. 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
6: We'll get a take on a proposal by the boss of the BBC that there should be a public service algorithm that would help the broadcaster compete with the global streaming giants.
7: Also on the show, we're looking at a TV investigation into the funding of Nigel Farage's Reform UK.

0: very, very unusual.
1: Even if there's no immediate Taiwan invasion, the Chinese military is becoming much more assertive, from the Arctic down to the South China Sea. And ultimately, that's why these purges and the expulsion of Zhang Youxia matters to all of us far beyond Zhongnanhai. As we heard earlier from the people who study purges, when a dictator begins to isolate himself, filling his inner circle with yes-men, that's when the danger of global military aggression increases. Even the most experienced China watchers have different views on what led to Zhang Youxia's downfall. And then, word from the top, or near the top, I should say, Madame X reaches out. She's spoken to her friend, the one who lives near the communist leader's official compound, Zhongnanhai. We're not using her real voice.
2: My friend knows what happened to Zhang. Another general who had been detained in a purge last year, Miao Hui, had been caught up in a huge corruption scandal surrounding weapons that was worth billions. And Miao had handed evidence that Zhang was actively involved too.
1: So that same scandal I mentioned before, the one with missiles filled with water, I asked Madame X if she thought she was genuinely trying to eradicate corruption from China to make the country better as a whole. Her answer was blunt.
2: No, that's not the way she thinks. He thinks he's the emperor of China. He thinks the whole country belongs to him and his family. If someone does anything bad or steals money from the government, she feels they are stealing money from him. He is the emperor, and this is his empire.
1: Whether Madame X has the whole story or not, it's clear that Xi's empire might not be shaping up the way he intended. As some have joked, there are now more senior military officials inside the luxury Qincheng prison than serving at the top of the Chinese military. Xi seems to be following the patterns, the survival guide of strongman leaders before him, using the same logic with the same brutal outcomes. You've been listening to the documentary from the BBC World Service. The Dictator's Survival Guide was presented by me, Celia Hatton. The producer was Adele Armstrong, and the editor was Penny Murphy.
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1: Hello, I'm Celia Hatton at 8 hours GMT. Welcome to the newsroom. Coming up, we'll start in the Philippines, where a ferry has caught fire, leaving 80 people missing in the waters off the tourist hotspot of Coron. First responders have told the BBC they found the incident heartbreaking. We'll bring you the latest. Donald Trump is down in the polls, but he's making a big money promise to midterm voters.
5: So if the Republicans win, you win with us and you get $5,000, it will be called the Trump dividend.
1: Can the U.S. afford that? And is it even legal? Our North America editor fills us in. And the famous medieval work, the Bayeux Tapestry, has a new rival, the Beer Tapestry.
6: In the Bayeux Tapestry Museum, we kind of like to collect everything that was inspired by the Bayeux Tapestry, such as Game of Thrones Tapestry, Star Wars Tapestry, and so on. And here, to see this Beer Tapestry, it's quite amazing.
1: That's all coming up on the BBC World Service. Stay with us.
7: BBC News with Govinda Gill. A huge search is continuing off the coast of the Philippines for dozens of people missing following a fire on board a ferry. Terrified passengers jumped into the water to escape. At least five people are known to have died. Coast Guard

0: begun. In the first 24 hours, 160,000 Allied troops landed on a 50-mile stretch of Normandy coast. Their aim, to drive German forces out of Western Europe. British Pathé again.
1: This is it. They're on the beach, plunging waist-deep into the sea. These men who are planting themselves on the first bit of French soil to be won back after 4 years.
0: At the time, Maury never knew the significance of her 21st birthday weather report. Historians only discovered it a decade later. By that time, she'd married Ted Sweeney, was raising a family, and had taken over as Black Sod's postmistress. But in 2021, Maureen received international recognition, as American Museum Director John J. Kelly told RTE.
2: I have a very special award that's rarely given. Rarely given. It's coming directly from the United States Congress to her, and it puts her name in the Library of Congress in perpetuity.
3: Oh, God, I feel proud. That it was from Black Sod, and that we gave it right because they had other reports, remember, coming in. So ours was the right one.
4: Oh, we're very proud of her, especially when she was awarded the Congressional Medal. In her latter life, she lived to be 100, but when you went back to the war, she remembered everything. But as a family, we're very proud of her, very proud of her.
0: Maureen Flavin Sweeney died in 2023. Her interview is courtesy of New Decades TV, and her son, Edward Sweeney, was speaking in 2024 to me, Jane Wilkinson, for Witness History.
5: Until recently, the two candidates running to be Oregon's next governor didn't seem to have a very strong or clear stance on how they felt about data centers. That just changed. I'm Lauren Dake. On this week's OPB Politics Now, we'll discuss why our local politicians are now tapping into a debate playing out across the nation. 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
7: In Turkey's agricultural heartland, hundreds of sinkholes are opening up across farmland.
8: Suddenly, boom, an explosion of soil and mud. That night, it was boom, boom, boom, until the morning. We couldn't sleep that night, and we couldn't sleep for 20 days.
7: I'm Zeynep Bilginsoy, and for the BBC World Service, I travel to central Turkey to investigate a growing environmental crisis.
9: When there's a sinkhole, it's a symptom telling us that we are using more water than nature can sustainably provide us.
7: And see what happens when a nation's food supply collides with a disappearing water source.
8: Should we go hungry? I have to plant something for each season. Otherwise, I am hungry. No one will give me any bread.
7: That's Turkey's growing sinkhole problem. Coming up after the news.
10: BBC News with Govinda Gill. A huge search is continuing off the coast of the Philippines for dozens of people missing following a fire on board a ferry. The vessel was en route from the capital, Manila, to the popular tourist destination of Coron. The BBC's Jake Kwan says 80 people remain unaccounted for.
11: The Coast Guard says that it's still all hands on deck. They're using every resources as well as volunteer fishermen. Our team on the ground in the Philippines has spoken to one of the survivors from the local hospital, and he said that it was a sudden fire. Thick smoke had filled the cabin and panic spread through the cabin very quickly, and people were jumping over the rail trying to get away. And he was in the water for a couple hours, but he said that if it was any longer, he believes he would have died. Now, the investigators are still trying to figure out what exactly caused this fire, but they still haven't reached any preliminary conclusion.
10: Fierce fighting is continuing in Yemen between Saudi-backed forces and Iran-aligned Houthi rebels. raising fears of a wider war. Saudi officials

0: I think the advice right now is, if this is something that you are concerned about, to maybe wait a few minutes, have your drink cool off a little bit before you take a sip. And it looks like most people usually consume their tea or coffee at around 60 degrees Celsius in the United States and the United Kingdom. And that seems to still be considered a safe temperature.
1: Yeah, because it does vary a lot, doesn't it, between individuals, what they do. Like, I've got some friends who'll have a herbal tea, so there's no milk in it, and they will just pour in the boiling water, and then they seem to be just drinking it straight away, whereas I couldn't drink it that hot. But I guess it partly just depends on preference, doesn't it, and whether you've got milk in it or not, because this is applying to all beverages, not just tea or coffee.
0: Exactly.
1: Well, thank you so much for joining us today. And if you want to see more on that research, it is published in the Journal of Clinical Investigation. But thank you so much, Rebecca Katz, for joining us from Georgetown University in the US today. And thanks to the producers, Jonathan Blackwell and Georgia Christie, and our studio engineers, Yasmin Carvajal and Jackie Marjoram. Do contact us with your health questions at healthcheck@bbc.co.uk, and we'll see if we can answer them. I'm Claudia Hammond. Bye for now.
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4: Hello, I'm Celia Hatton at 10 Hours GMT. Welcome to the newsroom. Coming up, we'll start in the Philippines, where a passenger ferry has caught fire, leaving 80 people missing. Rescuers are hoping to board the vessel in the next few hours. We'll go to Manila for the latest. Plus, Donald Trump's down in the polls, but he's making a big money promise to midterm voters.
5: So if the Republicans win, you win with us and you get $5,000. It will be called the Trump dividend.
4: Can the U.S. afford that? And is it even legal? Our North America editor fills us in. And you might remember the excitement around the Artemis moon mission in April.
6: I have absolutely no idea what to say. This is 24 hours ago, the Earth was that big out the window and we were doing Mach 39. And here we are back at Ellington at home.
4: Now, two of the astronauts involved with that mission say they won't fly in missions again. We'll tell you more. Stay with us on the BBC World Service.
7: BBC News with Govinda Gill. Fierce fighting is continuing in Yemen between Saudi-backed forces and Iran-aligned Houthi militants, raising fears of a wider war. The Yemeni authorities say Houthi fighters have now seized the coastal city of Mocha, which sits on the Bab al-Mandeb Strait, linking the Red Sea and the Indian Ocean. Here's Richard Kagoe.
8: The Saudi airstrikes mark an escalation in the fighting after Iran-backed Houthi rebels carried out attacks on Saudi territory on Tuesday, leaving dozens wounded. The Houthis are pushing to seize Red Sea coastal areas near the Bab al-Mandeb Strait, a key shipping route linking Asia and Europe through the Suez Canal. The heightened threat to shipping has contributed to this week's sharp rise in the price of oil, but it comes at a cost. Nearly 500 people have been killed since fighting flared last week.
7: A huge search is continuing off the coast of the Philippines for dozens of people missing following a fire on board a ferry. The vessel was en route from the capital Manila to the popular tourist destination of Coron when the blaze broke out in a cargo hold. Drake Kwan has more details.
9: It's been nearly 24 hours since the initial fire broke out on June Aster, but the number of survivors as well as the missing people has barely budged. We're still looking at around 80 people who is not accounted for, and the Coast Guard says that it's still all hands on deck. They're deploying all kinds of resources as well as volunteer fishermen who are helping with the rescue effort. Our team on the ground in the Philippines has spoken to one of the survivors in the local hospital, and he said that it was a sudden fire that broke out, and then thick smoke had filled the cabin, and panic spread through the cabin very quickly, and people were jumping over the rail trying to get away.
7: The mother of the late King of Toro has accused the Ugandan authorities of placing her under effective house arrest amid a dispute.

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1: 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Thanks so much for spending some time with us. We'll be back again tomorrow. Cheerio.
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4: Coming next on the BBC World Service, it's Outlook with me, Jo Fidgen. British teenager Gina Waggett was so ashamed of her stammer that she tried to speak as little as possible and felt desperately alone.
5: It was utterly, utterly miserable. When you're hiding something like a stutter, it's hard to be yourself. There's no way of expressing what you would like to express.
4: Then she heard a pop song about stammering. I'm a scat man. She emailed its singer in California. He replied, and that was the start of a remarkable friendship.
5: Oh, he saved my life. There's absolutely no question. I don't know where I would be if my favourite pop star hadn't called my house, which sounds ridiculous. And I look back and I think, gosh, how lucky.
4: Gina and the Scatman, after the latest international news.
6: BBC News with Govinda Gill. Fierce fighting is continuing in Yemen between Saudi-backed forces and Iran-aligned Houthi militants, raising fears of wider war. The Yemeni authorities say Houthi fighters have now seized the coastal city of Mocha, which sits on the Bab al-Mandeb Strait. Here's Richard Kagoe.
7: The fall of the strategic port city of Mocha is a major blow to Yemeni government forces in Taiz province. It follows days of intense fighting with Houthi militants who are trying to seize more territory along the Red Sea coast. Reports say government forces have withdrawn from the city. The militants have launched attacks on the Hanish Islands near the Bab al-Mandeb Strait, a key shipping route linking Asia and Europe through the Suez Canal. The heightened threat to shipping has contributed to this week's sharp rise in oil prices. Nearly 500 people have been killed since the fighting began last week.
6: A huge search is continuing off the coast of the Philippines for dozens of people missing following a fire on board a ferry. The vessel was en route from the capital Manila to the popular tourist destination of Coron when the blast broke out in a cargo hold. Here's Jake Kwan.
8: This is not the first time we had a ferry fire. 3 years ago, there was another ferry fire which killed more than 30 people. And just in January of this year, a ferry had capsized, killing more than 60 people. And unfortunately, in the island nation of Philippines, where there are more than 7,000 islands, this is one of the most common modes of transportation for many people. These ferries are cheap and accessible. But every time something like this happens, people will point out that there is a problem of lax attitude towards safety and regulation, as well as poor maintenance of the boats. And they're saying that although the law exists, the enforcement isn't always there.
6: The mother of the late King of Toro has accused the Ugandan authorities of placing her under effective house arrest amid a dispute over succession. Queen Bess Kimigisa says the royal guards at the palace had been replaced with Ugandan troops. Queen Bess and her daughter have rejected the choice of Prince Edward Rudiki Kijanangoma, a state television news anchor, as successor. Princess Ruth Kumuntale said the late king Oyo Nayimba's wishes, naming his son as heir, had not been followed.
9: It's very unfortunate that we have not even buried my brother yet, and they're bringing all this confusion and all this turmoil. We can't even mourn my brother in peace. So I just want to call out to the people of Toro just to please stay calm. My brother was a very, peaceful and calm person. So please just at least to honor him.
6: A South Korean

0: FM John Day, and at opb.org. A Chinese government spokesperson says China and the U.S. hope to reach an agreement on lowering import taxes soon. Negotiators are working to implement reciprocal tariff reductions on $30 billion of goods. The talks come before a meeting later this month between President Donald Trump and Chinese leader Xi Jinping in Washington, D.C. More details on Morning Edition. It's 5 o'clock. Good morning. Missouri's top election official faces conflicting court rulings on redistricting. He's following the one preferred by President Trump, and the state's highest court wants an explanation. It's Morning Edition from OPB. We have the story of one woman who lived through the 20-year U.S. war in Afghanistan. In the years after 9/11, she got an education and raised a family. In the end, she faced an unbearable choice. Also, the price of oil surpassed $100 per barrel, and Apple's foldable iPhone costs a little under $2,000 for the cheap version. It's Thursday, September 10th. I'm Jess Hazel with Michelle Martin and Stephen Skeep. OPB's Casey McGriff has Northwest headlines in just a few minutes. It's 5:01. News is next.
1: Live from NPR News in Washington, I'm Corva Coleman. President Trump is claiming that he'll give all American adults $5,000 each if Republicans retain control of Congress after this year's midterm elections. Trump headlined the GOP's midterm convention last night in Dallas. It's not clear if his promise is legally possible. NPR Stephen Fowler reports.
2: In a winding speech at the Republican National Committee's midterm convention, Trump gave many reasons for Republicans to show up and vote. But about an hour into his address, he introduced a new idea: elect Republicans and get money.
3: If the Republicans win the House of Representatives and the United States Senate, both of them, because of our economic, tremendous economic success, like in history, we've never had anything like what's happening. But because of our tremendous strength and success economically, I will issue a dividend to every adult citizen in the United States of America for $5,000.
2: Aside from the legal and logistical questions surrounding that promise, there's a political hurdle. For now, polls suggest Republicans could lose both chambers of Congress in November. Stephen Fowler, NPR News, Dallas.
1: It has been 1 year since right-wing activist Charlie Kirk was shot to death during an event at Utah Valley University. As NPR's Elena Moore reports, Kirk's organization, Turning Point USA, will return to that campus this evening to memorialize him.
4: Turning Point says the memorial will both honor Kirk and serve as a, quote, call for students and supporters to continue his life's work. But the event is expected to look quite different compared to Kirk's funeral last year in Phoenix, where top Trump administration officials, including both the president and vice president, delivered remarks, as did Kirk's widow and Turning Point CEO, Erica Kirk. None have speaking slots at the memorial this evening. It'll also coincide with the final day of the GOP's midterm convention in Dallas, where President Trump, Vice President Vance, and Erica Kirk were all in attendance on Wednesday. Elena Moore, NPR News, Orem, Utah.
1: President Trump continues to tout his tariffs as one of the achievements of his administration. He is embroiled in a trade war with Canada. The effects of his tariffs are deeply felt in states that border Canada. Maine Democratic Governor Janet Mills spelled out how her state has been affected.
5: We import 80% of our heating oil and gasoline from Canada. We do food processing and seafood processing, and seafood going back and forth between Maine and Canada. Lobsters go back and forth between Maine and Canada routinely. $170 million of exports from Maine are affected by these tariffs.
1: Governor Mills spoke to NPR's Morning Edition. 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
6: This is OPB. I'm Casey McGriff. Portland police, school, and fire officials shared an update yesterday on a chemical spill at Benson Polytechnic High School in Portland. Elizabeth Miller reports.
7: As the bell rang for the first period of the day at Benson, a 15-year-old student was mixing chemicals he brought from home in the school cafeteria. Police say he inhaled the gases that mixture created and then passed out and spilled the mixture. He's hospitalized and expected to

0: Extreme Convention. It's Morning Edition from OPB. Millions of U.S. residents could be excluded from the next census if the Trump administration gets its way. The census determines how many congressional seats each state gets for a decade. The governor of Maine says Trump's trade war with Canada hurts more than her state's bottom line. Also, Practical Magic is back. Sandra Bullock and Nicole Kidman return as sisters and witches in a sequel to their 1998 film. It's Thursday, September 10th. I'm Jess Hazel with Michelle Martin and Steve Inskeep. OPB's Casey McGriff has Northwest headlines in a few minutes. It's 6:01. News is next.
1: Live from NPR News in Washington, I'm Corva Coleman. Missouri's Secretary of State will appear before the Missouri Supreme Court today. The state judges are deciding whether Denny Hoskins should be held in contempt of court over the state's congressional redistricting battle. There have been different court opinions handed down that favor Missouri's old congressional map or a new one that could favor Republican candidates. St. Louis Public Radio's Jason Rosenbaum explains the Secretary of State has told state election officials to use the map that favors the GOP.
2: It's a court battle right now between state and federal judges, and redistricting opponents have appealed to the U.S. Supreme Court. And the U.S. Supreme Court has already refused to weigh in once that with the state Supreme Court ruling, the one that tossed out the GOP-leaning map. Meanwhile, election officials don't know which congressional districts voters should be in for the November election.
1: Jason Rosenbaum reporting. President Trump is promising to give each American adult $5,000 if Republicans win control of Congress again in the midterm elections. He made the surprise offer last night while speaking at the Republicans' midterm convention in Dallas. But his offer of money is drawing a lot of criticism. David Wessel is the director of the Hutchins Center at the Brookings Institution, a center-left-leaning think tank.
3: President Trump's proposal to send $5,000 to every American adult would cost $1.2 trillion. This is impractical, imprudent, and impossible to imagine actually happening. Of course, we have sent checks to people before. We did that during the COVID pandemic, but that was in an emergency, and we're not in that kind of emergency now. This is all showmanship and basically an attempt to try and bribe people into voting Republican in November, and then people will learn that the president can't make good on this promise.
1: That's David Wessel of the Brookings Institution. Record high fuel prices are driving up shipping costs. NPR's Scott Horsley reports on how that's being felt at the busy port of Los Angeles.
4: More than 500,000 cargo containers came into the port of L.A. last month as U.S. retailers stock up for the holiday shopping season. Two-thirds of those shipping containers leave the port on the back of a truck. The price of diesel fuels hit a record high nationwide, and it's even higher in Southern California, where Port Director Gene Soroka says diesel's selling for nearly $8 a gallon.
5: Everybody's running as fast as they can, but the higher these fuel prices go just simply mean higher prices for American families.
4: Escalating tensions in the U.S. war with Iran have pushed crude oil prices higher. The cost of refining oil into diesel fuel is also at record levels.
1: NPR's Scott Horsley. It's NPR.
6: This is OPB. I'm Casey McGriff. The future's hazy for Portland's only performing arts venue capable of holding Broadway shows. That's even after City Council passed a resolution on the Keller Auditorium yesterday. Kyra Buckley has the latest.
7: Portland doesn't have the demand for two Broadway theaters. So City Council's resolution supports a new performing arts venue at Portland State University for traveling Broadway shows. It also supports renovating the Keller Auditorium, which currently has Broadway shows, but it needs seismic improvements. The city is looking into renovating the Keller and making it smaller. Councilor Dan Ryan opposed the resolution. He wants the city to focus exclusively on the Keller.
8: Time to be reasonable and improve on what we are already responsible for and not add further government-induced blight to a core area of downtown.
7: The resolution passed, but clearly did not allocate any funds for either project. Kyra Buckley, OPB.
6: A trial date is nowhere in sight in the criminal case against a former Asante nurse accused of poisoning dozens of patients.

0: Oh, the feel of live music. Recorded here at NPR headquarters. It's Tori Kelly performing an NPR Tiny Desk concert. 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
1: And you're tuned in to Morning Edition. This is OPB. Partly cloudy skies west of the Cascades and along the coast today. More sunshine in the forecast for eastern Oregon, although there could be some dust in the air from gusty winds for a few spots, including the Dalles and Hermiston. Today's high in John Day, 86 degrees, in Portland, 77, and in Astoria, 66 is today's predicted high. 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Thank you. 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And from Salem Art Fair and Festival. Over 200 juried artists, live music, food vendors, kids' activities, and more at Bush Pasture Park, September 11th to 13th. BBC headlines up next. On OPB's Morning Edition. It's 6:43.
2: Good morning, I'm Laura Kane at the BBC. Smoke has continued to billow from a ferry that was engulfed by fire in the Philippines, killing at least five people. The Coast Guard in Palawan Province says there are no longer flames on board, but rescuers have been unable to search the boat, which is listing, and fear people may be trapped inside. The BBC's Jake Kwon.
3: The investigators are still trying to figure out what exactly caused this fire, but they still haven't reached any preliminary conclusion. But what the witnesses have told them is that there was a loud bang, and they believe that the fire started in the cargo hold.
2: The Chinese Foreign Ministry has confirmed that President Xi Jinping will visit Delhi this weekend to attend the annual summit of the BRICS group of nations. It'll be his first visit to China's southern neighbour in 7 years. Here's Ambarasan Ethirajan.
4: There is no word yet if Mr. Xi will have a bilateral meeting with the Indian Prime Minister Narendra Modi. Experts point out the mistrust between the two Asian giants is still huge, with unresolved border and trade issues. President Putin and his Iranian and South Africa counterparts are among the other leaders expected in the Indian capital.
2: And the Bayeux Tapestry, which depicts events leading to the Norman conquest of Britain, has gone on display in London at the British Museum amid huge public interest. The medieval masterpiece left France in July for the first time in more than 900 years as part of a loan agreement. I'm Laura Kane at the BBC in London.
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1: This is OPB. I'm Jess Hazel. Opioid addiction is one of the most devastating health crises facing our communities, and the treatments available can be difficult to access and to stick with. Well, now, researchers in the Pacific Northwest are harnessing the power of the immune system to give people a better chance of recovery. OPB science producer Jess Burns has the story.
6: Courtney Marecki has been a blur of activity all morning, shuttling between refrigerators, lab hoods, cabinets, mixers, and now...
7: Perfect timing. There's the centrifuge.
6: The University of Washington chemist pulls out a test tube of clear filtered liquid.
7: There we go. So now we have the stuff we don't want in the bottom and the stuff we do want remained.
6: These are deceptively simple words to describe the biomedical marvel in her hand. And just a few steps later,
7: we now have a formulated vaccine.
6: Not just any vaccine. This one targets the infamous and deadly opioid fentanyl.
7: I'm someone who has a family that has a history of addiction and struggled with it in my family's life, and it's something that I don't want other people to experience.
6: And Marecki's experience is quite common. In a 2023 poll, nearly 30% of U.S. adults said they or a family member had experienced opioid addiction.
7: So if I can have a small part in making the world a better place for other people to not go through what I went through, that's my personal motivator.
6: Lab director Marco Pravitoni began working on opioid vaccines more than a decade ago, when oxycodone was the main addiction culprit.
8: At the time, there were about 30,000 people dying each year of opioid overdose. And at the time, like, you know, those numbers seemed huge already.
6: But then annual overdose deaths peaked in the United States at more than 100,000 in the years following COVID, with fentanyl driving the spike. Oregon and Washington have some of the highest overdose rates in the country. The lab's vaccines could make a difference.
8: I never thought we'd get this far. Then when we start working with contractors, start talking with the FDA, all of a sudden become like more real. I mean, we can actually do this. We can have an impact.
6: Vaccines are designed to train your immune system to recognize and quickly neutralize harmful invaders like bacteria and viruses before they can make you sick. But opioids are a challenge, says Marecki.
7: These opioids are very, very small molecules, and they enter the brain very easily because of their size.
6: Opioids getting through the brain's protective barrier is great for pain relief. That's how the drugs do their work. But it can also lead to addiction and overdose.
7: They enter the brain undetected by the body's immune system because they're not large enough to elicit an immune response.
6: The UW team had to figure out how to make the immune system see the opioids. And that took some biological deception.
7: Our approach with the vaccine technology is we mimic this opioid by making a copycat molecule that is opioid-like in structure but not in behavior.
6: Next, they attach that copycat to a much larger protein they know the immune system will see.
7: That's like, for example, putting a small smiley face sticker on a stop sign. The stop sign would be the protein. It's something that's large enough for the immune system to recognize it and say, oh, I need to make an antibody.
6: Then, when actual fentanyl shows up down the road, the antibodies spring into action, says Pravitoni.
8: So if somebody is exposed to fentanyl or they're actively using, the antibodies will actually bind the target drug.
6: When that happens, the fentanyl becomes too large to pass into the brain, preventing overdose and potentially even reducing the craving for the drug. So far, the lab has developed vaccines for oxycodone, heroin, and fentanyl. And early clinical trial results suggest they'll offer protection for as long as a year. Again, Courtney Marecki.
7: A lot of the West Coast was hit really hard with addiction, especially with the fentanyl crisis. And if we have a small part in mitigating that, that's success for me.
6: The team plans to seek approval from the U.S. Food and Drug Administration to take their fentanyl vaccine into human trials. Jess Burns, OPB.
1: 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The U.S. and Iran have ramped up their attacks in and around the Strait of Hormuz, and the global price of oil is on the rise.
9: The higher these fuel prices go just simply mean higher prices for American families.
1: AAA says the price of diesel is now the highest it has ever been. More details, that's in the 7 o'clock hour of OPB's Morning Edition. 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
10: It's Morning Edition from NPR News. I'm Michelle Martin.
0: And I'm Steve Inskeep. Over the summer, the United States reached a ceasefire with Iran that has turned out to involve a good deal of firing. Same seems to be true in Lebanon. The U.S. ally Israel has been seizing territory and destroying villages after a U.S. brokered ceasefire there, which involves Hezbollah, the Lebanese group backed by Iran. NPR's Jane Raff and Jawad Rizkallah got unusual access to the Israeli-occupied part of Lebanon, and Jane's here to talk about it. Hi, Jane.
11: Good morning, Steve.
0: How'd you get in?
11: Well, we were traveling with UN peacekeepers. They're called UNIFIL, and we were with a quick reaction force, Finnish peacekeepers, a Finnish contingent, and French medical personnel. And Steve, their mission was to scout out new roads in areas that are now under Israeli control. They were scanning for roadside bombs and other hazards. So we're going along these destroyed roads, and we were able to stand up in the turret of the armored vehicle we were in. This is a bit of what we were seeing.
12: We're now a few miles into Israeli-occupied Lebanese territory, and don't think we've seen a single person in miles. You can see evidence that Israel is indeed here. There are two Israeli flags flying from a building we just passed, fluttering over a completely devastated landscape, burned fields, demolished homes.
11: We saw Hebrew road signs and Israeli military vehicles parked behind netting, netting meant to deter Hezbollah drones. Steve, we've traveled through a lot of the south over the past 2 years since the war began, and these Israeli demolitions after the ceasefire has made that border area unrecognizable. Israel's defense minister says the destruction is to prevent threats, and he's made clear that Israel wants to ensure that Lebanese residents have nowhere to return to.
0: And even as this is happening, I know that there's still fighting between Israel and Hezbollah. Did you see that?
11: Well, that fighting is centered in territory that's still contested further south. The Lebanese government says at least 28 people, and that includes women and children, were killed in Israeli attacks over the last week. We saw smoke rising near the village of Mansouri and a drone. Lieutenant Vili Rivtanen and Staff Sergeant Vila Junilainen from the Finnish contingent explain what's happening.
13: There's a drone right on top of the Al Mansouri.
14: You see the drone?
13: There has been an explosion. There is a smoke rising from there.
14: Yeah. Now we are photographing the drone and the surrounding area for a report.
11: So, Steve, for 48 years, UNIFIL's job has been to document ceasefire violations along that border. Their mission ends this year. Israel and the U.S. have made sure of that. And there are efforts to extend the mission, but it looks like those aren't going to be successful.
0: What is that peacekeeping force saying about what's happening?
11: Well, the deputy commander, Arve Lecoq, says they've seen the Israeli military entrenching. He says they've established new semi-permanent positions, and he says they've also been denying requests to rebuild civilian infrastructure there.
0: Long haul. NPR's Jane Raff in Beirut, thanks so much.
11: Thank you.
10: All this week, we're remembering the 25th anniversary of the September 11th terror attacks. The five men accused of orchestrating that mass murder have never gone to trial. They've been held at a U.S. military prison in Guantanamo Bay, Cuba, for more than two decades. NPR's Sasha Fiver has been covering the 9/11 case for years, and she's with us here in studio to explain why it still isn't resolved. Good morning, Sasha.
15: Good morning.
10: Okay, so why, a quarter century later, is it still dragging on?
15: The simplest answer is that because the United States tortured the 9/11 defendants after they were caught, it is now very, very hard to successfully prosecute them. This happened so long ago that I'll remind everyone listening that before these five men were brought to Guantanamo, they were held at secret CIA prisons in other countries and subjected to quite brutal treatment. Simulated drownings, extensive sleep deprivation, they were kept awake for days, a whole range of physical abuse. In fact, Michelle, one of the defendants has been declared mentally incompetent to stand trial, and his lawyers say that's due to him having been tortured. All that has created a massive amount of classified information, plus years of ongoing legal fights about whether that material can be entered as evidence. One Guantanamo defense attorney named Alka Pradhan puts it this way.
16: You can either take people and torture them, and hopefully you don't do that because it's illegal, or you can have a fair trial for them. You can't do both.
15: And until all those fights about classified evidence are resolved, a trial can't happen. Two of the defendants actually made confessions that were thrown out by judges who said they confessed under duress, so whatever they admitted to isn't reliable. And that includes the confession of the alleged mastermind, Khalid Sheikh Mohammed, which was thrown out just last month.
10: So if government prosecutors lose the ability to use confessions as evidence, what does that do to the strength of their case?
15: The government says it has other evidence, like telephone intercepts. But losing the confessions has to be a big blow. And we know prosecutors have doubts about trying this case because 2 years ago, they announced they were going to stop pursuing a trial and had instead agreed to plea deals. The defendants would plead guilty and get up to life in prison rather than face the death penalty. Ian Moss is a former government attorney who's worked on a variety of Guantanamo issues, and he thinks the plea agreements are the only way to resolve this.
17: It's a pipe dream to think that these men will be put to death. I don't believe you can put someone to death given what their treatment was.
15: But former Defense Secretary Lloyd Austin retracted those plea agreements, and that has created a whole new ongoing legal fight about whether those deals are valid. That's been appealed up to the Supreme Court, and we're waiting to hear whether the court will take up that case.
10: Meanwhile, the families of 9/11 victims have been waiting and waiting for closure that doesn't come. You have been speaking with some of them. What have they told you?
15: Yes, these families disagree on a lot, including whether plea deals are a good idea, but they are united in their exhaustion. Many of them are disappointed, they're exasperated, they're in disbelief that this is still going on. One person that I check in with regularly is Colleen Kelly. Her brother died in the World Trade Center collapse, and this is what Colleen told me last week.
18: I think I've gotten much more protective over the years with so many setbacks and then jumps forward and then a setback and then a jump forward that each time I hear of a big development in the case, I really kind of almost flatline it.
15: As an example, a trial date for the 9/11 case was recently set for June 2028. But Colleen Kelly says she's lowering her expectations since delays are commonplace at Guantanamo and a lot could happen that could derail that start date.
10: That is NPR's Sasha Pfeiffer. Sasha, thank you.
15: You're welcome.
10: This is Morning Edition from NPR News. I'm Michelle Martin.
0: And I'm Steve Inskeep.
1: And I'm Jess Hazel. This is OPB. 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A Chinese government spokesperson says China and the U.S. hope to reach an agreement on lowering import taxes soon. Negotiators are working to implement reciprocal tariff reductions on $30 billion worth of goods. The talks come before a meeting later this month between President Donald Trump and Chinese leader Xi Jinping in Washington, D.C. Here are the latest details. That's ahead on Morning Edition. Thank you for choosing to start your day tuned in, getting things going more well-informed and well-connected to your community. It's 7 o'clock. Good morning. Missouri's top election official faces conflicting court rulings on redistricting. He's following the one preferred by President Trump, and the state's highest court wants an explanation. It's Morning Edition from OPB. We have the story of one woman who lived through the 20-year U.S. war in Afghanistan. In the years after 9/11, she got an education and raised a family. In the end, she faced an unbearable choice. Also, the price of oil surpassed $100 per barrel. And Oregon Governor Tina Kotek says she supports a statewide explanation. It's Morning Edition from OPB. We have the story of one woman who lived through the 20-year U.S. war in Afghanistan. In the years after 9/11, she got an education.

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1: Live from NPR News in Washington, I'm Korva Coleman. President Trump is promising to give all adult Americans $5,000 each if the Republicans keep control of Congress after the midterm elections. He made that promise last night at the Republicans' midterm convention in Dallas. NPR's Stephen Fowler says $5,000 for each adult American is about $1 trillion in total.
2: That money would have to come from somewhere, also known as Congress. It's illegal to offer people money for their vote. Logistically, that amount is about 80% of all discretionary spending the federal government makes each year, which, by the way, the administration is trying to cut spending. The more obvious obstacle, though, is that public polls show Republicans might lose both the House and the Senate this year.
1: NPR's Stephen Fowler at the GOP midterm convention in Dallas. Pennsylvania Democratic Senator John Fetterman also appeared in a surprise video at the convention. He was introducing fellow Pennsylvania Senator Republican Dave McCormick. Stocks opened lower this morning after another big jump in oil prices. NPR Scott Horsley reports the Dow Jones Industrial Average fell 290 points in early trading.
3: Crude oil prices continue to climb, with the U.S. benchmark topping $100 a barrel and the international price a few dollars higher. Retail gas and diesel prices also jumped overnight. AAA says the average price of diesel fuel is closing in on $6 a gallon. The Labor Department set to report tomorrow on retail inflation for the month of August. Prices at the wholesale level were up 5.4% from a year ago. Stubborn inflation is one factor driving up bond yields and mortgage rates, which are typically tied to the 10-year Treasury. The National Association of Realtors says home sales fell 2% last month, closing out another lackluster summer for the housing market. Scott Horsley, NPR News, Washington.
1: The latest polls in Israel show a statistical tie in the race to determine which party governs the country. Prime Minister Benjamin Netanyahu is facing his toughest challenge yet ahead of the October 27th election. NPR's Carrie Kahn reports.
4: Polls by Israel's main television channel show Netanyahu and political newcomer Gadi Eisenkot in a dead heat. The former military chief of staff is tapping into voter frustration with Netanyahu, including Israel's perpetual wars and lack of inquiry into security failings before the October 7th Hamas-led attack. To govern, both men will likely need to form coalitions with other parties, giving the groups outsized political influence. Many are small, with ultra-right religious and nationalist agendas or represent Israel's Arab population. If he wins, Netanyahu pledges to, quote, complete the job in Israel's ongoing military conflicts, block a future Palestinian state, and overhaul the judiciary handling his corruption trial. Carrie Kahn, NPR News, Tel Aviv.
1: This is NPR.
5: This is OPB. I'm Casey McGriff. Portland police, school, and fire officials shared an update yesterday on a chemical spill at Benson Polytechnic High School. Elizabeth Miller has the story.
6: As the bell rang for the first period of the day at Benson, a 15-year-old student was mixing chemicals he brought from home in the school cafeteria. Police say he inhaled the gases that mixture created and then passed out and spilled the mixture. He's hospitalized and expected to survive. Jim Dufresne leads the Metropolitan Explosive Disposal Unit, who were called to the school due to the chemical hazard.
7: Without going into too much detail, these are common chemicals that you could buy at the store. There was not some sort of nefarious chemistry going on here. This is pretty common stuff that just gets mixed together and can off-gas in a way that can make you very sick.
6: An investigation is underway, and officials do not yet know the student's intent in bringing the chemicals to school. Elizabeth Miller, OPB.
5: The campaign for Southwest Washington Congresswoman Marie Glusenkamp Perez removed a new piece of merchandise after just one day on its website. Elena Neal Sachs explains.
8: On Tuesday, the Southwest Washington Democrat unveiled a $50 metal container modeled after the nicotine pouch brand Zyn. By Wednesday afternoon, the Zyn tin had vanished. The brand's parent company said the campaign's product violated the Zyn trademark. The idea for that new swag could have been strategic, according to Dean Nielsen, a Democratic political consultant in Seattle.
9: You know, Democrats have had, you know, a problem connecting with white men, particularly in rural areas. And who is the prime demographic for Zyn? White men in rural areas.
8: Zyn nicotine pouches have increased in popularity in recent years, especially among young men. That demographic swung to the right during the 2024 presidential election.

0: collection. I'm Elena Neal Sachs, OPB.
1: The autumn fire lane fire destroyed or damaged more than 100 structures near Spokane last month, but one family credits work done before the fire with keeping their home safe. From our news partner, Northwest Public Broadcasting, Courtney Flatt has more.
2: Alicia and Chris Beth moved to Nine Mile Falls, just outside Spokane, in 2024. They turned to the Spokane Conservation District to help make their home more fire-ready. The Beths also used the cost-share program with Washington State's Department of Natural Resources to take out around 200 trees on a hillside near their home.
3: We moved up here from California, and we came up here and thought, oh, the nature's so beautiful, and the idea of cutting down trees was really hard.
2: That's Alicia Beth. She says she didn't mind the look once they finished, and all that work saved their home. The acreage they hadn't yet thinned burned hot and fast, destroying two barns. I'm Courtney Flatt in Nine Mile Falls, Washington.
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0: You're listening to OPB's Morning Edition. As of today, we are a little less than 8 weeks to the midterms, and it looks like we're in for an "it's the economy" election. Ipsos and Reuters just released a poll finding that 3 in 4 voters think their own cost of living is heading down the wrong track. Hear more details. That's in about 10 minutes on the Marketplace Morning Report. 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
1: Good morning, I'm Jonathan Fruin at the BBC. The Yemeni authorities say Houthi fighters have seized Mocha as the recent escalation of the civil war deepens. The port sits on the Bab el-Mandeb Strait and strengthens the Iranian-backed Houthis' control of a key shipping route, leading to wider geopolitical impact. Here's the BBC's Richard Kugoye.
2: The fall of the strategic port city of Mocha is a major blow to Yemeni government forces in Taiz province. The heightened threat to shipping has contributed to this week's sharp rise in oil prices. Nearly 500 people have been killed since the fighting began last week.
1: In Central Africa, fires have broken out in the city of Bukavu in the east of the Democratic Republic of Congo, reportedly killing at least 15 school pupils and severely injuring others. Local media say at least one of the blazes started in an elementary school. And President Emmanuel Macron of France has called on Europe to develop its own crewed spaceflight capability. Also in attendance at an international space summit in Paris was EU chief Ursula von der Leyen, who said global developments highlighted Europe's need for stronger space capabilities.
3: Space is entering a new age. Humans are returning to the moon. Satellites are becoming cheaper. Artificial intelligence is transforming what we can do with the data gathered in space. And as Russia's war against Ukraine shows, what happens in our orbits is ever more central to our security.
1: I'm Jonathan Fruin at the BBC in London.
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0: This is OPB. I'm Jess Hazel. Oregon Governor Tina Kotek has taken a measured stance on data centers in the state, generally deferring to experts and local governments on the question. That's over now. This week, Governor Kotek showed up at a Salem rally against data centers. Standing in front of a crowd on the steps of the Capitol, she announced that she now supports a statewide moratorium on any new data center construction projects.
5: I support a moratorium until we make sure that any data center development is done on our terms. We must protect our community, our clean air and water, our utility rates. We must protect Oregon.
0: OPB reporter Antonio Sierra has been following the governor's more forceful position on data centers. He spoke with All Things Considered host Jeff Norcross.
6: So what inspired the governor to take this harder line on data centers?
7: Yeah, as we just heard, Kotek was acknowledging a lot of the concerns of the anti-data center movement. There are concerns around environmental issues like water use and the diesel generators that are used to power some data centers. There are concerns around energy and whether the massive amount of electricity that is used to power data centers will lead to higher utility rates. And there are also economic concerns around the lucrative tax breaks that data centers receive from the state. This is a shift from a more cautious approach that Tina Kotek took. She previously deferred to a data center advisory committee about what policy she should advocate for. And I think an important piece of context for this shift is that Kotek is running for re-election.
6: Yep.
7: Her opponent, Republican State Senator Christine Drazen, has accused Kotek of rolling out the red carpet for data centers through this tax break program. And Kotek recently fired back at Drazen for voting against a bill that set special utility rates for data centers in an effort to protect consumers.
6: Okay, well, Tina Kotek is still the governor for now, and I'm wondering what practical effects her order will have on data center construction, like right now.
7: Yeah, the state is still trying to figure that out. Kotek gave department heads across the state until September 14th to come up with status reports about if any of their projects are involved with data centers and if there are any data centers on state land that need to be halted because of this executive order. Morrow County has a lot of data centers. I reached out to Morrow County about this, and a planning official told me that none of the projects that are currently in progress in Morrow County are on state land, so this executive order shouldn't affect it. But whatever happens, this doesn't put the genie back in the bottle. There are already dozens of data centers operating across the state, and this will not halt operations.
6: Yeah, and these announcements this week are happening pretty far from Eastern Oregon, including Morrow County, where many data centers are located, as you mentioned. You've been reaching out to local leaders. How do they feel about the governor's actions this week?
7: Yeah, I think it's important history to discuss here. So data center development started 15 years ago in Morrow County. It's grown by leaps and bounds since then. There are now more than 50 data centers, and many of them are larger than those that are found west of the Cascades. Local leaders in Eastern Oregon have typically signed off on data center land use and tax break requests if they haven't outright embraced data centers publicly. I reached out to Morrow County Commissioner David Sykes to see what he had to say, and he wouldn't say whether he even supported or opposed data centers, just that whatever happened, he wanted to see data center development remain in local control. He is waiting to see what a kind of bill the legislature produces before he comments on it.
6: Well, I'm glad you brought up the legislature, because lawmakers have a role to play here too. On the same day that the governor made her announcement, lawmakers met in a committee to talk about data centers. What did those discussions look like?
7: Yeah, this meeting was more about setting the parameters of the debate rather than debating data centers itself. It was an informational meeting that mostly involved state environmental regulators and economists, plus a few representatives from the data center industry. Representatives from Amazon Web Services were there. That is the big player in Eastern Oregon. And when they got up to the mic, they mostly focused on the positive uses of their technology, the billions of dollars they've invested locally. And they claimed they were working on some of the electricity and water use concerns that people had about data centers. Another thing that I thought was interesting is they talked very little about generative AI, which is one of the hot topics right now. Even when they were asked about it, they didn't really have too much to say about it. I think one more thing to note is that as legislators were talking about this issue, it's very clear that there are still some gaps in information about how data centers operate across the state.
6: Thank you, Antonio.
7: Thanks, Jeff.
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8: From Marketplace in Washington, I'm Kimberly Adams. As of today, we're a little less than 8 weeks out from the midterm elections, and it definitely looks like we're in for one of those it's-the-economy-stupid elections. Ipsos and Reuters just released a poll finding that 3 in 4 voters think their own cost of living is heading down the wrong track. Marketplace's Mitchell Hartman has more.
10: About 60% of Americans don't think their family has a good chance of improving their standard of living, says Johnny Sawyer at public opinion firm Ipsos. And
11: almost half of registered voters, they say the cost of living is going to be the most important issue for them, regardless of political affiliation.
10: That's partly gas prices, which hit an all-time high for August, according to AAA, but also groceries, electricity, and rent. Also putting voters on edge, says Sawyer.
11: How uncertain the economic environment is, with no end in sight to the current war in Iran, and then add in what's going on with Canada. Ultimately, they hold the president accountable, and you can see that in his approval rating on cost of living. He's at about 70% disapprove.
10: Consumer sentiment fell sharply in August, according to the University of Michigan survey. Director Joanne Hsu says people of all political persuasions got more bummed out, but
12: the decline was particularly strong among Republicans.
10: Hsu says most Republicans still support the president's policies on trade and Iran.
12: But they were expecting those to yield faster results. Those who are Republican tell us that, you know, as soon as the Iran conflict is over, gas prices are going to fall. But, you know, 7 months on, they're quite frustrated.
10: As for voters' priorities, Ipsos finds Americans most want Congress to address the high costs of health care, housing, and groceries. Ranking lower on the list, gas, electricity, and child care. I'm Mitchell Hartman for Marketplace.
8: We'll get a read on just how much some of those prices Mitchell was just talking about have gone up lately with the monthly release of the Consumer Price Index, CPI, tomorrow morning from the Bureau of Labor Statistics. It's the last big inflation reading the Federal Reserve will get ahead of the meeting of its interest rate setting committee next week. Here's Susan Schmidt, portfolio manager at Exchange Capital Resources, on what to expect in Friday's CPI.
13: That CPI reading is estimated to be 3.4%. annually. That's higher than the Fed's 2% target. And core is going to be 2.4%. Core CPI is ex energy and food. That 2.4% still much higher than the Fed's 2% target. So pressure on the Federal Reserve to look at interest rates. They've hinted that they're now leaning towards an increase rather than a decrease. The CPI also implies at a higher than 2% number that that increase might still be on the table.
8: That was economist Susan Schmidt in Chicago. We got another inflation reading earlier this morning on how prices for wholesalers are doing. The BLS released its monthly producer price index. That was up 0.4% in August, about what analysts were expecting. Let's do the numbers. The Dow Jones Industrial Average is down 225 points. That's 0.4%. Also down 0.4%, the S&P 500 and NASDAQ. The 10-year Treasury yield is up at 4.91%. Oil is still trading at over $100 a barrel as the war with Iran drags on. Brent crude is currently at $105.15 a barrel.
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8: The Schengen area of the European Union includes 29 countries where people are supposed to be able to cross borders freely, which should make traveling from Warsaw to Berlin as easy as going from New York to Chicago. No official border crossing, no passport control. But in 2024, Germany imposed checks at all land crossings and several airports in an effort to crack down on undocumented immigration. And as Elisa Roth reports from the German-Polish border, it's also slowing down commerce.
14: Officers are waving vehicles off the road at a makeshift border crossing the German police have set up in the middle of the highway.
15: So I'm standing on the German side of the border, and it's just an endless stream of trucks coming out of Poland.
14: Cars, too. It's slow, even though they're only stopping some vehicles.
16: Schönen Tag, Bundespolizei mit einer Grenzkontrolle. Einmal bitte ausweisen.
14: The driver unrolls his window, and the officer asks for his ID.
17: Wir brauchen Aufenthaltstitel, ein Visum oder sonstiges für die Einreise.
14: Officer Zara Hausen says the first thing they check for is that people have the right papers. Because, she says, you have to have a proper travel document when you cross a border. If they don't have the right passport or visa, they'll get sent back to Poland. But people aren't the only things getting slowed down here.
18: It's a real blow to the idea of a single market, right?
14: Nicholas Masinski is a professor in the School of International Service at American University.
18: The power of a single market is the movement of people and goods across borders makes for a stronger economy. And all of that slows down when you have to check for passports, these random checks, and then also the lorries.
14: And it's expensive. German taxpayers paid almost $100 million for the checks in the first 9 months. There are 300 officers at this crossing alone. Others are regularly brought in to help cover the shifts, which run 24 hours a day, 7 days a week. And this is only one of 9 land crossings and several airports where checks have been put in place. Meanwhile, a lot fewer people have been crossing into Europe without proper documents lately, but it's impossible to know if that's because of the border checks or for other reasons. Even so, Vilgo Müller thinks the checks are critical. He represents the far-right AfD party in the state of Brandenburg, which shares a border with Poland.
19: Keine Wohnung, keine Arztbesuche möglich.
14: He says there's already not enough housing or doctors or schools after so many people came to Germany in recent years fleeing conflicts in places like Syria and Iraq. Other countries, including Austria, Poland, and Italy, have also imposed border controls, which, like all internal border controls in the EU, are supposed to be temporary. In August, though, Germany announced it'll leave them in place until next spring. On the German-Polish border, I'm Elisa Roth for Marketplace.
8: And in Washington, I'm Kimberly Adams with the Marketplace Morning Report. 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
0: This is OPB. 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President Donald Trump admits oil prices that spiked because of the Iran war likely won't come down until after the U.S. midterm elections. Oil prices jumped more than 3% yesterday, pushing international Brent crude past the $100 threshold for the first time since July, as conflict between the U.S. and Iran escalated yet again. The latest on Morning Edition, it's 8 o'clock. Good morning. President Trump promises adult Americans $5,000 each if Republicans keep control of Congress. He floated that enticement during his remarks at the GOP's midterm convention. It's Morning Edition from OPB. Millions of U.S. residents could be excluded from the next census if the Trump administration gets its way. The census determines how many congressional seats each state gets for a decade. Also, Practical Magic is back. Sandra Bullock and Nicole Kidman return as sisters and witches in a sequel to their 1998 film. And University of Washington researchers develop a vaccine for opioid addiction. It's Thursday, September 10th. I'm Jess Hazel with Michelle Martin and Steve Inskeep. OPB's Casey McGriff has Northwest headlines in a few minutes. It's 8:01. News is next.
20: Live from NPR News in Washington, I'm Korva Coleman. This is the second and final day of the Republican midterm convention. President Trump got attention for a promise last evening to give each American adult $5,000 if Republicans keep control of Congress in the midterms. Critics say that could be illegal and would cost more than $1 trillion. This morning, the White House announced it will offer $500 rebate checks to...
0: News is next.
20: Live from NPR News in Washington, I'm Korva Coleman. This is the second and final day of the Republican midterm convention. President Trump got attention for a promise last evening to give each American adult $5,000 if Republicans keep control of Congress in the midterms.

0: since right-wing activist Charlie Kirk was shot to death during an event at Utah Valley University. As NPR's Alina Moore reports, Kirk's organization, Turning Point USA, will return to that campus this evening to memorialize him.
1: Turning Point says the memorial will both honor Kirk and serve as a, quote, call for students and supporters to continue his life's work. But the event is expected to look quite different compared to Kirk's funeral last year in Phoenix, where top Trump administration officials, including both the president and vice president, delivered remarks, as did Kirk's widow and Turning Point CEO, Erica Kirk. None have speaking slots at the memorial this evening. It'll also coincide with the final day of the GOP's midterm convention in Dallas, where President Trump, Vice President Vance, and Erica Kirk were all in attendance on Wednesday. Elena Moore, NPR News, Orem, Utah.
0: Newly released text messages from billionaire Elon Musk show him bragging about using, quote, lasers from space to elect Donald Trump president in 2024. NPR's Bobby Allen reports.
2: Director Alex Gibney's forthcoming documentary, Musk, reveals text messages between the tech mogul and his ex, Ashley St. Clair, a former MAGA influencer. The messages, which NPR has obtained and authenticated, are perplexing. In them, Musk says he is feeling newly confident just before the November presidential election, and he writes it's because he plans to, quote, unleash the anomaly in the matrix. When pressed for clarity, Musk writes that he has 10,000 lasers in space. Musk representative declined to comment, but the texts have spurred theories and speculation about its meaning and Musk's intentions. Musk is expected to spend $100 million on key House and Senate races in November. Bobby Allen, NPR News.
0: The U.S. Supreme Court has again stopped Missouri from using a newly drawn congressional map. It's the second time this week it's done so, and the court did not explain its reasoning this morning. The decision seems to defer to the Missouri State Supreme Court. The state court has blocked the new map, which favors Republican candidates. But there is still confusion. Missouri has already held primary elections using the new map, and it's not clear how the general election will now be managed. You're listening to NPR.
3: This is OPB. I'm Casey McGriff. The future is hazy for Portland's only performing arts venue capable of holding Broadway shows. That's even after City Council passed a resolution on the Keller Auditorium yesterday. Kyra Buckley has the latest.
4: Portland doesn't have the demand for two Broadway theaters. So, City Council's resolution supports a new performing arts venue at Portland State University for traveling Broadway shows. It also supports renovating the Keller Auditorium, which currently has Broadway shows, but it needs seismic improvements. The city is looking into renovating the Keller and making it smaller. Councilor Dan Ryan opposed the resolution. He wants the city to focus exclusively on the Keller.
5: Time to be reasonable and improve on what we are already responsible for and not add further government-induced blight to a core area of downtown.
4: The resolution passed, but clearly did not allocate any funds for either project. Kyra Buckley, OPB.
3: A trial date is nowhere in sight in the criminal case against a former Asante nurse accused of poisoning dozens of patients. From our news partner Jefferson Public Radio, Justin Higginbottom reports.
6: It's been more than 2 years since Dannie Marie Schofield was indicted on 44 charges of assault. She's accused of swapping patients' fentanyl with non-sterile tap water, causing infection. On Wednesday, Asante attorneys and Schofield's defense sparred over a subpoena for blood infection data at the hospital. It's just the latest back and forth as prosecutors try to get Schofield to trial. A date for that trial was set for this month, then canceled. Judge Lorenzo Mejia, the fourth judge appointed in this case, asked Schofield's attorneys what was taking so long.
7: Why was the trial set if there were all these discovery issues?
6: The next status hearing is in October. Meanwhile, Schofield is facing a number of civil lawsuits. Those are on hold until the criminal trial ends. I'm Justin Higginbottom in Ashland.
3: The Trump administration has proposed an overhaul of rules governing livestock grazing on millions of federal public lands across the West. As Alejandro Figueroa reports, that includes Oregon and Washington.
8: the proposed rules reflect the Trump administration's, quote, priority to reduce unnecessary regulatory burdens and strengthen local economies. They include a laundry list of changes proposing to overhaul how the Bureau of Land Management handles public lands. The proposed rules would increase the number of livestock on federal lands and narrow down public participation in agency decisions. Groups opposing the changes say they only benefit a handful of livestock.

0: Oh, the feel of live music. Recorded here at NPR headquarters. It's Tori Kelly performing an NPR Tiny Desk concert. 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
1: 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Happy to have you on what looks like a sunny day in Portland. It's 8:43.
2: Good morning, I'm Jonathan Fruin at the BBC. The Yemeni authorities say Houthi fighters have seized Mocha as the recent escalation of the civil war there deepens. The port sits on the Bab el-Mandeb Strait, linking the Red Sea and the Indian Ocean, and strengthens the Iranian-backed Houthis' control of a key Saudi oil shipping route. The BBC's Richard Kugoye.
3: We're going to see global inflation because of the fighting in the Strait of Hormuz. What has happened is that the Saudi Arabian authorities have been shipping out the precious commodity now through the Red Sea. Now with the surge in fighting, it's really going to cause a massive disruptions in terms of the supply of oil.
2: Elsewhere, the European Central Bank has raised interest rates by a quarter of a percentage point. It's the second rise this year. The bank said the rise was needed to fight the inflationary pressures of higher energy prices. Here's Jonathan Josephs.
4: This increase takes the main interest rate for the 21 countries using the euro to 2.5%. The hope is it will cool demand as a way of tackling inflation that the European Central Bank is concerned will remain above target for some time.
2: And one of London's most luxurious hotels, the Dorchester, has secured a court order allowing it to sell a car belonging to a member of Qatar's ruling family after he ran up a bill in excess of $600,000. The five-star hotel sued Sheikh Nasser bin Abdullah Al Thani over accommodation-related charges. I'm Jonathan Fruin at the BBC in London.
1: This is OPB. I'm Jess Hazel. Opioid addiction is one of the most devastating health crises facing our communities, and the treatments available can be difficult to access and to stick with. Well, now researchers in the Pacific Northwest are harnessing the power of the immune system to give people a better chance of recovery. OPB science producer Jess Burns has this story.
5: Courtney Marecki has been a blur of activity all morning, shuttling between refrigerators, lab hoods, cabinets, mixers, and now...
6: Perfect timing. There's the centrifuge.
5: The University of Washington chemist pulls out a test tube of clear filtered liquid.
6: There we go. So now we have the stuff we don't want in the bottom and the stuff we do want remained.
5: These are deceptively simple words to describe the biomedical marvel in her hand. And just a few steps later,
6: we now have a formulated vaccine.
5: Not just any vaccine. This one targets the infamous and deadly opioid fentanyl.
6: I'm someone who has a family that has a history of addiction and struggled with it in my family's life, and it's something that I don't want other people to experience.
5: And Marecki's experience is quite common. In a 2023 poll, nearly 30% of U.S. adults said they or a family member had experienced opioid addiction.
6: So if I can have a small part in making the world a better place for other people to not go through what I went through, that's my personal motivator.
5: Lab director Marco Pravitoni began working on opioid vaccines more than a decade ago, when oxycodone was the main addiction culprit.
7: At the time, there were about 30,000 people dying each year of opioid overdose. And at the time, like, you know, those numbers seemed huge already.
5: But then annual overdose deaths peaked in the United States at more than 100,000 in the years following COVID, with fentanyl driving the spike. Oregon and Washington have some of the highest overdose rates in the country. the lab's vaccines could make a difference.
7: I never thought we'd get this far. Then when we start working with contractors, start talking with the FDA, all of a sudden become like more real. I mean, we can actually do this. We can have an impact.
5: Vaccines are designed to train your immune system to recognize and quickly neutralize harmful invaders like bacteria and viruses before they can make you sick. But opioids are a challenge, says Marecki.
6: These opioids are very, very small molecules, and they enter the brain very easily because of their size.
5: Opioids getting through the brain's protective barrier is great for pain relief. That's how the drugs do their work. But it can also lead to addiction and overdose.
6: They enter the brain undetected by the body's immune system because they're not large enough to elicit an immune response.
5: The UW team had to figure out how to make the immune system see the opioids. And that took some biological deception.
6: Our approach with the vaccine technology is we mimic this opioid by making a copycat molecule that is opioid-like in structure but not in behavior.
5: Next, they attach that copycat to a much larger protein they know the immune system will see.
6: That's like, for example, putting a small smiley face sticker on a stop sign. The stop sign would be the protein. It's something that's large enough for the immune system to recognize it and say, oh, I need to make an antibody.
5: Then, when actual fentanyl shows up down the road, the antibodies spring into action, says Pravatoni.
7: So if somebody is exposed to fentanyl or they're actively using, the antibodies will actually bind the target drug.
5: When that happens, the fentanyl becomes too large to pass into the brain, preventing overdose and potentially even reducing the craving for the drug. So far, the lab has developed vaccines for oxycodone, heroin, and fentanyl. And early clinical trial results suggest they'll offer protection for as long as a year. Again, Courtney Marecki.
6: A lot of the West Coast was hit really hard with addiction, especially with the fentanyl crisis. And if we have a small part in mitigating that, that's success for me.
5: The team plans to seek approval from the U.S. Food and Drug Administration to take their fentanyl vaccine into human trials. Jess Burns, OPB.
1: 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That's at 9 this morning during the next On Point, so in about 10 minutes right after Morning Edition. And you can find our full show lineup at opb.org.
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1: 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Clear skies this morning in Portland, but the National Weather Service expects clouds to move in later on with a high of 77 this afternoon. More cool and still cloudy tomorrow. There could be some weekend rain showers in the Rose City with highs back down to the 60s by Saturday. This is OPB. It's 8:51.
9: This is Morning Edition from NPR News. I'm Michelle Martin.
0: And I'm Steve Inskeep. What on earth is going on in Missouri? We're going to try to explain a move by the U.S. Supreme Court. Justice Brett Kavanaugh blocked a federal judge's ruling on which map Missouri should use for congressional districts in an election less than 2 months away. Jason Rosenbaum with St. Louis Public Radio is following today's development. Jason, hi.
10: Good to talk to you again, Steve.
11: Okay, what is Kavanaugh saying, and what does it have to do with who votes for who?
10: So it is a very complicated situation, but I'll try to sum it up the best I can. Up until a few hours ago, a federal judge put a temporary restraining order on Missouri Secretary of State to use anything other than a map that President Donald Trump asked Republicans to draw to gain another House seat. What the Supreme Court did was put a stay on that order. And because of that happened, a map that lawmakers approved in 2022 that basically guarantees Democratic Congressman Emanuel Cleaver wins re-election is back on right now. Now, the order says that this case could still move through the federal judiciary. So I'm going to be cautious by not saying like it's over and the Democrats won. Sure. The redistricting opponents are certainly celebrating this as a final victory. But the Secretary of State, Denny Hoskins, and his attorney basically says they're going to comply with the Missouri Supreme Court order to use the more Democratic-leaning maps, and they're evaluating next steps.
11: Jason, this is a
10: mess.
11: But
10: as of now, the 2022 map that helps the Democrats is back in place in Missouri.
11: Jason, this is a mess, so we're going to take a little bit of extra time and just try to understand it. I think it's something that people are going to be following. There has been this entire year-long battle over redistricting in different states. President Trump pushing Republicans to skew map after map after map to give his party more seats. In Missouri, do I have this right? There already were almost all Republican-leaning districts, but there was one district represented by a Democrat, and Republicans were going to eliminate that district. That's the thing that they tried in 2025, and that's the thing that we're arguing over now. Is that right?
10: Yes. This was part of a national redistricting push where Republicans in Texas and Florida redrew the maps as a way to prevent Republicans from losing control of the House. And Missouri was part of that because Missouri Republicans redrew their maps mid-decade with an attempt to try and oust Cleaver, who's represented a Kansas City-based district since 2005. But, you know, Democrats have fought back against that by, for example, redrawing maps in California. And the Democrats fought back in Missouri by trying to put the 2025 map up for a referendum. And because they got the signatures and because the Missouri Supreme Court said they could do that, it meant that the 2025 map never went into effect and was never law. And that is kind of what has triggered this judicial skirmish in the first place. And it appears for now until something else changes.
11: Until something else happens.
10: It's in the Democrats' favor.
11: Yeah, our colleagues here in Washington remind me there is a second district that could be seen as a blue district that was going to be eliminated by this as well. So we're talking about Kansas City. We're talking about St. Louis. Missouri is a state with a lot of Democrats, but an overwhelming majority in the legislature of Republicans. And they're the people who attempted to change the map. And let's review also, the state Supreme Court said your new map is no good. Can't do it this year because there's a referendum that has to be done first. The U.S. Supreme Court said, we're not going to interfere. Justice Brett Kavanaugh said the other day, not going to interfere with this state Supreme Court ruling, so you got to use the old map. And then a district judge weighed in, and now Brett Kavanaugh weighs in again, and he says, district judge, hold on, your order doesn't take effect, but this is not over yet? Is that what you said earlier?
10: I mean, again, we're still sort of assessing this because it just came down like an hour ago.
11: Got it.
10: And it is possible that the federal judiciary could move this case extraordinarily fast. I think that one of the things that I'm looking at right now is the stay on the order would remain in effect if the U.S. Supreme Court grants cert on this, which for layman's terms, if they take that up, that would mean that the 2022 map would be in effect until they send down a judgment.
11: Got it.
10: And again, we're still working through this, but the U.S. Supreme Court typically doesn't act extraordinarily quickly, but they sometimes do because of the emergency docket.
11: Well, let's talk about the timing because we have this election coming up in November. It would decide control of the House of Representatives. It's plausible that this seat or two in Missouri could make a big difference one way or the other. So what is the time frame? How much time do election officials have to let the courts decide this?
10: I mean, they're running out of time. Like, they have to send out military ballots by either September 18th or 19th. And yeah, it's just one seat right now, but it affects the entire map. So this entire situation has thrown the electoral situation in Missouri into chaos, because while that federal judge TRO was in place and the Missouri Supreme Court order was in place, like, election officials just didn't know what to do. So now they know what to do. They're going with the 2022 map, and hopefully, because it's only been a couple of days, they're going to still be able to administer the election without any discernible problems. But okay, it has caused lots of heartburn, basically.
11: Can you help me understand another thing? Because one factor here, one reason the federal district judge ruled the way that he did at one point, was they already had a primary. They did the primary on the 2025 map. Do they now just shift all the district lines, and there may be people who voted in the primary in one district and now they live in a different district for this fall? Is that how this is going to work?
10: I mean, Steve, I'm one of those people. I was in the first district, which is in St. Louis, which is not being targeted, and now I'm in the second district. So, yes, this creates a just mess of a situation. But the Missouri Supreme Court blamed this squarely on Denny Hoskins, because he waited until the last minute to make a determination on the redistricting referendum. So this is seen as, like, the reason why this is such a mess right now is because the Republican statewide officials tried to basically play games and try to run out the clock on this referendum. They failed, and it seems now that the 2022 map is in place until we're told otherwise.
11: Okay, Jason Rosenbaum of St. Louis Public Radio, thanks so much for the explanation. I really appreciate it. And just to review the news as we know it, Justice Brett Kavanaugh has temporarily stayed a federal district judge's order, and that means, for now anyway, a 2022 district map is in effect for Missouri. It's Morning Edition from NPR News. I'm Steve Inskeep.
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1: 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Casey Negriff produced this show. This is OPB. 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On Point starts next. Headlines headed your way in just a minute, followed by the latest regional reporting, so stick with us. It's 9 o'clock.
12: Money laundering used to be easy in the U.S. Then, 5 years ago, Congress created a simple rule to stop it. All companies had to do was report who actually owned the business.
13: Creating this regulation, the Corporate Transparency Act, a few years ago, was a massive step forward and the single best thing we could do to bring transparency to American shell companies.
12: Simple, powerful, and massively effective. But just last month, the Treasury Department ended that rule.
13: So this returns the United States of America to a position that we thought was behind us. This returns the United States to being the world's leading offshore and financial secrecy jurisdiction in the entire world.
12: So why did the Treasury do that? The Trump administration says it's cutting red tape for millions of small businesses, but that beneficiary ownership information form only took minutes to fill out. I'm Meghna Chakrabarty, today on Point, making money laundering easy again. Stay with us.
14: Live from NPR News, I'm Lakshmi Singh. President Trump is claiming that he will give every American adult $5,000 if Republicans prevail in the midterm elections and retain their majority in Congress. NPR's Stephen Fowler reports from the party's midterm convention in Dallas.
15: In a winding speech at the Republican National Committee's midterm convention, Trump gave many reasons for Republicans to show up and vote. But about an hour into his address, he introduced a new idea: elect Republicans and get money.
16: If the Republicans win the House of Representatives and the United States Senate, both of them, because of our economic, tremendous economic success, like in history, we've never had anything like what's happening. But because of our tremendous strength and success economically, I will issue a dividend to every adult citizen in the United States of America for $5,000.
15: Aside from the legal and logistical questions surrounding that promise, there's a political hurdle. For now, polls suggest Republicans...
16: Because of our economic, tremendous economic success, like in history, we've never had anything like what's happening. But because of our tremendous strength and success economically, I will issue a dividend to every adult citizen in the United States of America.

0: the busy port of Los Angeles.
1: More than 500,000 cargo containers came into the port of L.A. last month as U.S. retailers stock up for the holiday shopping season. Two-thirds of those shipping containers leave the port on the back of a truck. The price of diesel fuels hit a record high nationwide, and it's even higher in Southern California, where Port Director Gene Soroka says diesel's selling for nearly $8 a gallon.
2: Everybody's running as fast as they can, but the higher these fuel prices go just simply mean higher prices for American families.
1: Escalating tensions in the U.S. war with Iran have pushed crude oil prices higher. The cost of refining oil into diesel fuel is also at record levels. Scott Horsley, NPR News, Washington.
0: In Lebanon, the Israeli army continues to seize territory and destroy villages despite a U.S. brokered ceasefire involving the Iran-backed militant group Hezbollah. NPR's Jana Raff joined UN peacekeepers for a look behind Israeli lines.
3: We've passed the last Lebanese checkpoint, and even though this is still Lebanon, Lebanese forces don't come up here. We're with UNIFIL, the United Nations peacekeeping force. This is still Lebanon, but it's controlled by Israel. Since Israeli forces moved in to occupy this area, there hasn't been a lot of movement in or out, including the people who used to live here. Israel has destroyed a lot of the villages along the border. It says to maintain its own security. Jana Raff, NPR News, in occupied southern Lebanon.
0: This is NPR News.
4: This is OPB. I'm Casey McGriff. Portland police, school, and fire officials shared an update yesterday on a chemical spill at Benson Polytechnic High School. Elizabeth Miller reports.
5: As the bell rang for the first period of the day at Benson, a 15-year-old student was mixing chemicals he brought from home in the school cafeteria. Police say he inhaled the gases that mixture created and then passed out and spilled the mixture. He's hospitalized and expected to survive. Jim Dufresne leads the Metropolitan Explosive Disposal Unit, who were called to the school due to the chemical hazard.
6: Without going into too much detail, these are common chemicals that you could buy at the store. There was not some sort of nefarious chemistry going on here. This is pretty common stuff that just gets mixed together and can off-gas in a way that can make you very sick.
5: An investigation is underway, and officials do not yet know the student's intent in bringing the chemicals to school. Elizabeth Miller, OPB.
4: Portland City Councilors voted yesterday to study both replacing and renovating the Keller Auditorium, but councilors made clear no funding has been approved for either project. Councilors approved having city staff work with Portland State University on plans for a new performing arts venue. Council President Jamie Dunphy supported the resolution.
7: The city will be tapping into one of the most effective and proven capital project development teams in our region, who have clearly and repeatedly committed to spending their staff time, energy, and reputation on raising private dollars for what will be a city-owned asset.
4: The resolution also directs city staff to study renovating the Keller Auditorium and possibly making it smaller. Economic studies suggest there is not demand in Portland for two large performing arts facilities. A vote on how or if to fund the projects could come as early as December. More news online at opb.org. This is OPB.
8: 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Duck.ai.
4: West of the Cascades today, it's partly to mostly cloudy, mid-60s at the coast and around 80 inland. East of the mountains, sunny, areas of blowing dust, highs from the mid-70s to mid-80s.
9: This is On Point. I'm Meghna Chakrabarty. If you go to the FBI's website right now and dig around just a little bit, you'll find a 2024 video of Kelly Smith, FBI ASAC. That's Assistant Special Agent in Charge. Smith served in the Bureau's Seattle office. And in the video, he describes why the FBI's anti-corruption investigations are so important.
10: That's the program that looks at corruption within government, and that's federal, state, or local government. There's really nothing more offensive than someone who's been entrusted by the public with public funds who uses that for personal gain. And so that's a top priority for the FBI.
9: And that is true. Corruption is a toxin that poisons the public's trust and drains the public's treasury. So I wonder how Kelly would have felt knowing

0: We have more from NPR's Hadil Alshalchi.
1: According to a statement released by Human Rights Watch, at least 59 men were executed by Iranian authorities between mid-March and the end of August, after the U.S. and Israel launched their war on Iran. The Human Rights Organization says at least 29 of those killed were arrested in connection with the nationwide protests which Iranian authorities violently clamped down on before the war. The statement says in many cases the defendants were taken from arrest to the gallows in just 5 weeks, and in many cases the Iranian courts handed down death sentences for non-lethal acts such as throwing stones or breaking into state property. In August, the UN condemned what it called a sharp spike in executions in Iran. Hadil Alshalchi, NPR News, Istanbul.
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2: This is OPB. I'm Jason Sauls. The campaign for Congresswoman Marie Gluckenkamp-Perez removed a new piece of merchandise after just one day on its website. OPB's Elena Neal-Sachs reports.
3: On Tuesday, the Southwest Washington Democrat unveiled a $50 metal container modeled after the nicotine pouch brand Zyn. By Wednesday afternoon, the Zyn tin had vanished. The brand's parent company said the campaign's product violated the Zyn trademark. The idea for that new swag could have been strategic, according to Dean Nielsen, a Democratic political consultant in Seattle.
4: You know, Democrats have had, you know, a problem connecting with white men, particularly in rural areas. And who is the prime demographic for Zyn? White men in rural areas.
3: Zyn nicotine pouches have increased in popularity in recent years, especially among young men. That demographic swung to the right during the 2024 presidential election. I'm Elena Neal-Sachs, OPB.
2: Rates for Washington's health insurance exchange are going up again next year. For 2027, plans will increase in cost by about 22%. Insurance Commissioner Patty Kuderer says that higher costs this year drove thousands away. She puts the blame squarely on the back of Congress.
5: As a result of Congress's decision last year to let the enhanced premium tax credits expire, 13% fewer people enrolled in individual health plans through our exchange for 2026. That's 40,000 fewer people.
2: In addition to a loss of federal tax credits, Kuderer blames the increases on higher prescription drug and health care service costs. The Washington Health Benefit Exchange will review all the rate increases for certification at its board meeting today. A judge has sentenced the owner of a now-defunct West Coast game park safari and band in Oregon to 7.5 years in prison. Earlier this year, Brian Tenney pleaded guilty to more than 40 counts of animal abuse and other charges. It comes after state and federal authorities raided Tenney's safari park in May of 2025. Authorities found malnourished exotic animals, dozens of guns, and more than $1 million in cash. Besides time in prison, Tenney must pay more than $340,000 in restitution.
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8: I'm Robin Young. It's Here and Now. Tomorrow is 9/11, a solemn day. Today, 9/10, is also a day of mourning and remembrance for friends, family, and followers of Charlie Kirk. A year ago, the conservative activist, provocateur, and co-founder of Turning Point USA was assassinated at a Utah Valley University event where he was speaking to young people, provoking debate. Well, a memorial is scheduled there for tonight, and our next guest will be taking part. He was also a good friend of Charlie Kirk's. He's a conservative podcaster, Michael Knowles. So sorry for your personal loss.
9: Thank you very much.
8: It'd be quite a life force. And what is planned for tonight? What will your message be?
9: Well, tonight I hope to do my level best impression of carrying on a message that Charlie would have agreed with and would have promoted when it comes to religion, when it comes to the personal way that we grieve, and also what that means for political action. But I think we have to grapple with the reality that our political situation in the United States is simply worse because of the assassination of Charlie Kirk. The right is less coherent. I think the left has become more radical. I think our politics has become much coarser. And I think it's because Charlie engaged in politics in a very gracious way. He genuinely wanted to persuade people on the other side. And his assassination in that arena of debate means that that open marketplace of ideas is going to become more dangerous and it's going to become more closed.
8: Well, and respectfully, especially on

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1: You're with OPB, and stay with us. Coming up in a little over 30 minutes today, it is the Evergreen. This week on the show, there are about 125 data centers in Oregon, and the conversations around them are heated. These facilities make a lot of what we do online possible, but as AI has driven up the demand for data centers, bipartisan opposition has grown over their climate and community impacts. We're going to take a deep dive into this complex topic. That's coming up today at 11:30 on OPB. 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Make shorter trips before dusk, never drive impaired, and always buckle up so we can all get there safely.

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1: This is OPB. I'm Jason Smalls. The Trump administration has proposed an overhaul of rules governing livestock grazing on millions of federal public lands across the West. As Alejandro Figueroa reports, that includes Oregon and Washington.
2: The proposed rules reflect the Trump administration's, quote, priority to reduce unnecessary regulatory burdens and strengthen local economies. They include a laundry list of changes proposing to overhaul how the Bureau of Land Management handles public lands. The proposed rules would increase the number of livestock on federal lands and narrow down public participation in agency decisions. Groups opposing the changes say they only benefit a handful of livestock producers and could cause further harm to federal public lands, while cattle lobbying groups largely applaud the administration's proposal. In Oregon, the federal government authorizes livestock grazing on public lands across 14 million acres. The BLM is currently reviewing public comments it received in July. Alejandro Figueroa, OPB.
1: Canada's tariffs on $20 billion worth of U.S. goods began on Tuesday. They're intended as a dollar-for-dollar retaliation for U.S. tariffs levied in August after trade talks broke down. Lori Otto-Punk is the president of the Washington Council on International Trade. Otto-Punk estimates Washington businesses and consumers will pay about $6 billion in tariff costs as the trade conflict continues.
3: And that's just not someone else paying it. It's small businesses. It's people whose livelihood this is that are literally cutting checks to pay more for goods and services. And then they're dealing with the retaliatory tariffs that are coming back their way.
1: Otto-Punk says the Trump administration needs to return to the trade plan created in 2016, known as the U.S.-Mexico-Canada Agreement. Canada is Washington's second leading trade partner after China. 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Find more news online at opb.org.
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5: From NPR and WBUR, I'm Robin Young.
6: I'm Indira Lakshmanan. It's Here and Now. The first ever Republican convention for a midterm election wraps up today. It's aimed at preventing big GOP losses in November. It's also the first convention where elected officials and delegates were charged thousands of dollars to attend, turning it into a party fundraiser. Facing record low approval ratings, President Trump made an unprecedented and legally dubious offer last night to get voters to the polls for his party.
7: So if the Republicans win, you win with us and you get $5,000. It will be called the Trump dividend. We'll call it the Trump dividend.
6: Joining us now to discuss is Mark McKinnon, a former top advisor to President George W. Bush and Senator John McCain and co-founder of the bipartisan group No Labels. Mark, welcome.
8: Glad to be aboard.
6: So first, Trump's offer to send every American a $5,000 check if Republicans hold on to Congress. Okay, first, paying people for their vote is illegal. Second, Congress would need to approve any such payment. Third, Trump didn't say how he would cover this $1 trillion price tag. Talk to us. What is he up to here?
8: Well, the biggest problem with this is it just smells of desperation because, first of all, it's completely, nobody believes that this is actually going to happen. I mean, this is sort of like Mexico's going to pay for the wall. First of all, there's no matter what happens, it's almost certain that there'll be a Democratic Congress. They're not going to vote for it. The Republicans may hold the Senate. But the big question is, you know, first of all, I thought it was a pretty good idea to have a convention when they announced it a while back, a good time to get the faithful together, get on the same page, get on the same message. But it's problematic for a lot of reasons. One, whenever I did convention planning, and I did a bunch of it, we would always pick a place that we needed to shore up our votes. If Republicans need to shore up their votes in Texas, that's a really bad sign because Texas should be off the map. That should be solid Republican country, and they've got a very tough Senate race. And so it's sending a signal of weakness that the Republicans and Trump have gone to Texas. So that's the first problem. The second problem is that Trump is underwater in terms of how people are feeling about him and the economy and inflation and the war. And so the last thing Republicans

0: 11:18, and you are with OPB. And stay with us as we continue with the program today. 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
1: Until recently, the two candidates running to be Oregon's next governor didn't seem to have a very strong or clear stance on how they felt about data centers. That just changed. I'm Lauren Dake. On this week's OPB Politics Now, we'll discuss why our local politicians are now tapping into a debate playing out across the nation. 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
0: If you live in the Portland metro area, you've likely heard about the plan to expand I-5 through the Rose Quarter. That plan is going to start late tomorrow night. All southbound lanes will be closed as construction begins, and they're scheduled to be closed for several weeks. We're going to talk to ODOT about what to expect and how to prepare for those closures. Think Out Loud leads the conversation today at noon. You can also catch the rebroadcast of the show tonight and each weeknight at 8.
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3: It's Here and Now. Depending on where you live, kratom is either illegal or ubiquitous. This is a plant-based stimulant. Iowa's Governor Kim Reynolds is the latest to call for a full ban on it, following at least 7 other states that have already classified kratom a Schedule 1 drug. But if you live in a state where kratom is legal, it's easy to find. Gas stations, convenience stores, often advertised as a natural herbal supplement. Well, last week, the federal government banned some synthetic opioids derived from kratom, calling the products an imminent hazard to public safety. And yet, the leaf is also being studied by pharmacists researching treatments for opioid addiction. All of which is to say the legal status of kratom is a hot topic with high stakes, and so that made us very interested to learn from ProPublica that one of the leading scientists trying to keep kratom legal hasn't disclosed his long-standing ties to kratom lobbyists. Anjanette Damon reported this story for ProPublica, joins us now. Hi, Anjanette.
4: Hi.
3: We're going to get to the lobbyists in a minute, but first, kratom, a plant with psychoactive compounds. The CDC has seen an explosion of poison control calls related to its use. The CDC calls it a public health concern, and yet it's legal in most states. Do you have a sense of how many people are taking kratom, what they're using it for? Do they even know the concerns?
4: Yeah, that's a good question. The estimates of how many people use kratom are kind of all over the map. One study put it at maybe 1.5 million. Some other scientists estimate maybe 15 million just based on the amount of the leaf that's being imported. It's been in use for 10 or 15 years now. In small amounts, it's supposed to act like a stimulant, almost like coffee. In larger amounts, it can act as an opioid. So you have some people who are taking it just for more energy or to get through the day. You have some people who are using it to get off of harder substances like fentanyl or opioids, even alcohol. But, you know, research is continuing on this to see if it really acts that way, if it's safe, if it's addictive. The jury is still out on a lot of these questions.
3: Yeah. Well, but the debate rages on. Not just over the synthetic derivatives of kratom, but over the leaf extract itself. Explain.
4: Right. The earlier battle was really over the natural leaf and its extracts. And you have this organization called the American Kratom Association, who has fought very hard on the international level, the national level, and even at the state and local levels to keep it available. More recently, over the last 3 or so years, these more potent derivatives have come onto the market. And I think that's getting a lot more attention. But while lawmakers and policymakers are battling over the derivatives, there's still this question about how safe is even the plant material.
3: Yeah, which is why some states have banned kratom altogether. But it's also being used in pharmaceutical trials, including at the NIH, National Institutes of Health. So enter University of Florida professor Christopher McCurdy. Who is he?
4: So he's described as kind of the preeminent researcher on this topic. He's been studying it since kratom kind of made its entrance into the American market. He's very interested in its potential to act as, one, a pain reliever, maybe a substitute for opioids, and two, as an addiction management tool or therapeutic.
3: Yeah, but he's received monies, and they're not mentioned in the papers he publishes. Tell us more.
4: That's right. So the American Kratom Association, the group that lobbies at all these different levels, likes to rely on scientists to present their argument that kratom is safe enough to remain available. Many of these scientists disclose their relationship as a paid consultant or that their specific studies have been funded by the AKA or its related nonprofit. Dr. McCurdy has built a reputation as an unbiased player. And while his travel in some cases has been funded by the AKA has given money to the university's foundation, and it's underwritten a symposium that's held at the University of Florida each year to promote kratom research. Dr. McCurdy does not disclose that on his papers or his conflict of interest statements.
3: Well, he's met with Congress, state lawmakers to advocate, and he said, he's clear, I want it to be accessible to everybody. I always have. But where does that thinking clash with some of the public health data?
4: It clashes with some of his own data. So when you listen to Dr. McCurdy talk, he seems very excited about the therapeutic potentials. What he doesn't really talk about are the dangers that even his own research has discovered, such as neonatal withdrawal symptoms from babies who are born after being exposed in utero, the severity of the dependence that can come from using kratom, and even his own research has found deaths from the dominant alkaloid in kratom, which is called mitragynine. So there's a lot of debate in the space about whether kratom overdoses and deaths can be attributable to kratom only, or if it's a polysubstance death. And most of these deaths do involve more than one substance, as many drug overdoses do.
3: Well, just to be clear about what you just said, it's not just the synthetic products that people are worried about, the whole leaf kratom, that's again the natural product or extracts, oils and things, have led to death.
4: According to Dr. McCurdy's own research, yes.
3: Right. He's not saying drop all regulation, is he?
4: No, he's not saying that at all. And he has raised alarm bells about more significant risks posed by some of these derivatives, which some people call synthetics. But Dr. McCurdy himself has not called for an outright ban on the derivatives. But the American Kratom Association has. And to be clear, the AKA is funded, or their lobbying efforts are funded mostly by people involved in selling the natural leaf product and its extracts.
3: What has Professor McCurdy said about your reporting?
4: Yeah, he did respond to some of the questions. He says that if and when his travel is funded by particular interest groups, it doesn't affect what he has to say. He says his views are based on 20 years of research and that they are his own views and not those of any other outside organization.
3: What do you say? I'm hearing buyer beware.
4: Yeah, I think that my reporting shows that it's important to be transparent about the funding. And there's different levels of this. I spoke with a science ethics expert who says particular journals might not require travel to be disclosed. A donation by the industry to a foundation maybe doesn't necessarily need to be disclosed. However, it's kind of violating the spirit of transparency and ethics, according to this expert that I spoke with. It's not giving people the full picture of what's happening.
3: Anjanette Damon, a reporter for ProPublica, will link you to her story about lobbying for the kratom industry at hereandnow.org. Anjanette, thank you.
4: Thank you.
5: When farm and orchard owners grow more fruits and vegetables than they can use, people called gleaners often pick the extra produce and give it to people in need. One such group from Portland, Oregon, is taking that idea to backyards, parking strips, and public parks. Oregon Public Broadcasting's Crystal Lagore reports.
6: It's a sunny summer morning in Vancouver, Washington, and the plum tree in Caitlin DeGray's front yard is exploding with ripe yellow fruit. The branches are so weighed down that instead of the two stories they typically reach, they're bent, nearly touching the ground.
7: I don't want to waste them, but I don't have the time and energy to take care of them right now.
6: Enter the Portland Fruit Tree Project. Since 2006, this nonprofit has been harvesting fruit from overgrown community gardens, sidelines of school sports fields, and long-forgotten parking strips, and from yards just like Gray's. A handful of volunteers surround the tree and start picking. They're wearing aprons with large pouches that they fill up with plums and drop into big plastic tubs. Hannelore Buckenmeyer is a summer AmeriCorps associate who's helping oversee this harvest.
8: It feels like it's helping the tree. Like the tree is almost relieved when you take hundreds of pounds off of it. It's helping the homeowner, and then it's so much bounty that we're able to give to partners.
6: Last year, the Portland Fruit Tree Project donated more than 28,000 pounds of fruit to community partners like senior centers, food pantries, and culturally specific organizations.
8: One of the things we try to do is match their needs to what we're picking. For example, like the Asian American community organization earlier this year had shared that they love the ginkgo nuts and that we could harvest those, and that's something that was new for us.
6: Volunteers also preserve fruit that may be bug damaged or overripe, giving it a second life as jams and jellies, dehydrated fruit, and even batches of vinegars and syrups. With just 5 full-time staff and a handful of seasonal employees, volunteers are the main source of labor for harvests and preservation workshops.
9: We engage somewhere between 1,000 and 2,000 volunteers a year.
6: That's Portland Fruit Tree Project Executive Director Heather Keisler-Forns, who said some volunteers come weekly, while others every couple years.
9: We welcome all levels of engagement, so wherever we can fit into people's lives, we want to do that.
6: Volunteers check an online calendar and sign up for short shifts. The barriers for homeowners to request a harvest are also low. They fill out a form online, say what's growing on their property, and when it will be ready to pick. Though they aren't always right.
9: Yesterday we had a harvest where the figs just weren't ripe. They were little rocks. But we will go back, you know, we taught the homeowner how to tell a fig is ripe, and hopefully we get a little more on the nose this next time.
6: For volunteers, there are benefits too. One couple at the Vancouver harvest wanted to learn how to care for their own fruit trees. And volunteers get to keep some of what they pick. Barbara Holmes recently was excited to harvest black currants, which she says are hard to find.
10: Every recipe for British scones calls for black currants. So the idea of seeing an actual currant bush live and being able to get some, I'm like, I could make real scones with currants.
6: The Portland Fruit Tree Project says their busiest time is August and September, but some harvests can happen into winter. For NPR News, I'm Crystal Lagori in Vancouver, Washington.
1: It's Here and Now.
0: And that is a wrap on today's Here and Now. Stay with us for the Evergreen. It is coming up next. And later today on All Things Considered, the group Sing for Hope puts pianos in public spaces for anyone to enjoy. Two music students came up with that idea after the 9/11 terror attacks. We'll bring you more on that story as part of All Things Considered from 3 to 6 on OPB.
11: We have two buildings here on this site. Each of these buildings is over 300,000 square feet, so we could fit two Walmart Supercenters in each one of them, for instance. If you really want to think about it, each of these buildings are just a little bit longer than a United States aircraft carrier.
12: Ken Patchett is giving a tour of the Facebook data center in the small central Oregon city of Prineville. Inside each of these massive buildings are row after row after row of servers.
11: It's important to understand that when we talk about the cloud, It's not something magic that floats around in the air and all of a sudden your computer shows a screen and there's your family's pictures, right? This is the cloud. This is what the cloud is. If we took the layers of the earth away, we would still see all of the fibers and cables in these buildings all around all the continents that actually provide this kind of connectivity.
12: Patchett uses both an ID card and a thumbprint to open some security doors, and then we're in one of the enormous server halls.
13: If you look to your right, you'll see all of the open compute servers. These are highly efficient computers, right? So for instance, I think it's pretty clear that we really take the electrons that we consume seriously and the water that we consume very, very seriously. This is one of the most state-of-the-art data centers in the planet.
12: Data centers have recently become a topic of intense debate, but they aren't exactly new. OPB producers toured this Facebook data center in Prineville in 2015. Ken Patchett was the regional director there at the time.
11: I made a choice to leave the pulp and paper industry when I saw it started to go down, and I feel pretty fortunate. This town is doing exactly the same thing. They're making the choices, right, for their future. So what is this going to mean 100 years from now? That's the question.
12: From the Gert Boyle Studio, I'm Jen Chavez, and this is The Evergreen, a podcast from OPB about the place you call home. Today, data centers are at the heart of heated conversations in communities around the country, and Oregon is no exception. These facilities store and process data that make all kinds of connectivity possible, posting updates to social media, streaming movies and TV shows, online banking, telehealth, and of course, artificial intelligence. There are about 125 data centers in Oregon. The AI boom has rapidly increased the demand for this infrastructure. And with that has come increased awareness about the climate and community impacts of data centers.
14: Hillsboro has had data centers for years, but we've really begun to see this backlash, not just in Oregon, but across the country in the past 6 months or so. I feel like it's really heated up.
12: Holly Bartholomew covers suburban communities for OPB, and she's been paying close attention to what's been going on with data centers in Hillsboro, Oregon's fifth largest city. Hillsboro is in Washington County, about 20 miles west of Portland. It currently has 35 data centers.
14: It's known as the heart of Oregon's Silicon Forest. And because Hillsboro is a part of the Silicon Forest, it's connected to several of these long undersea cables that connect Oregon to companies in Asia. And I think that connectivity is a big part of what makes Hillsboro so attractive to tech companies to build their new data centers.
12: A recent poll from the Portland-based firm DHM Research found that two-thirds of Oregon voters support temporarily blocking new data centers that assist artificial intelligence, and nearly 75% oppose tax breaks for the facilities that are commonplace in the state. This is in line with the growing bipartisan backlash against data centers nationwide. Many Hillsboro residents were outraged when reporting by The Oregonian revealed that the city had recently approved a bunch of tax breaks for data centers that would extend for decades.
14: So we had this kind of nationwide backlash over data centers brewing at the same time Hillsboro residents learned that data centers were basically foregoing property taxes for years and years. And the merging of these two kind of set in motion what felt like a tidal wave of anger at both data center companies and at the city.
12: That anger was on full display at a recent meeting to discuss a temporary moratorium on new data centers in Hillsboro. Melanie, who only gave her first name, was one of many residents who came to speak to the city council.
15: This council has a moral and ethical imperative to pass this moratorium. Its importance to our community cannot be overstated. Yes, this is about the health of our economy and the health of our environment, upon which these data centers have a demonstrably negative impact. This is about our lives.
12: The Hillsboro City Council ended up passing the moratorium, which prohibits new land use applications related to data centers in the city for 120 days. These kinds of measures have become common in communities around the country as public opposition to data centers has grown. Officials in the small Central Oregon town of Lapine rejected a proposed data center project there, despite estimates from a developer that it could have brought hundreds of millions of dollars in investments and hundreds of jobs. One of the long-standing concerns about data centers is about how much energy and water they use. Prineville resident Gail Castleman brought that up in 2015.
16: We are in the desert, and Facebook makes these claims about water efficiency. And while I appreciate the gesture, server farms use an immense amount of water, and they have dug their own wells. So we have no way of controlling their use. And I have this fear of, you know, sucking the aquifer dry.
12: Another factor that makes rural and suburban regions of Oregon so attractive for data centers is the access to cheap electricity. But the Northwest Power and Conservation Council recently said that data center growth is making it hard to determine the amount of electricity the region will need going forward. Water and energy aren't the only concerns. Because data centers are a part of so many different ways that we use technology, they have become a focal point for public opposition to all kinds of related things. Here's a bit more testimony from Melanie at that Hillsborough City Council meeting.
15: This is about flock cameras. This is about ICE using the data stored in these centers to come after our community, to kidnap people who don't look like them, don't sound like them, and don't think like them. We know that corporations are collecting data from us to learn where we live and work, where we shop, where we eat, when we sleep, how much we exercise. They know our habits and tendencies and what books we read and how much we can afford to spend on food. This is about job loss to AI, about the destruction of the land we call home, about poisoning our water and air. It is also about collecting our online communications and using that data against us, data that is being stored in giant warehouses in our backyards.
17: I mean, I think that people are asking a lot of questions and expressing a lot of concerns that are very valid.
12: Nelson Abramson is the CEO of Veris, a company that wants to build a $5 billion data center in Salem, Oregon. That city is also in the process of considering a moratorium on new data center development. And Oregon Governor Tina Kotek recently canceled the sale of a piece of state-owned land that the Veris company was slated to purchase as part of their project.
17: I mean, I think we're living in a time of tremendous change, and AI is here, and but it feels very abstract. And I think data centers, particularly a data center in your community, is something very specific that you can point to and you can talk about.
12: According to that poll I mentioned earlier, the majority of Oregonians are opposed to having data centers that support AI in their communities. And that tracks with the polls reflecting the opinions of people nationwide. But Abramson says that data centers are used for more than just AI, and where they're located matters to the people who depend on them.
17: Something that I think a lot of people don't recognize about data centers is they actually are already all over the place. And in order to have things on your phone work quickly, you need a data center nearby. And so you can't put, for instance, all the data centers on the moon, because then everything you did on your phone would be incredibly slow. And so you have to have data centers near the people who want to use the services so that it's quick.
12: Abramson estimates that the data center his company wants to build would provide 1,000 construction jobs and between 75 and 100 long-term jobs in Salem. And in terms of water and electricity?
17: What we use is primarily an air-cooled system, so similar to the air conditioning you have in most office buildings. And then on the hottest days, to dramatically reduce energy use, we atomize a small amount of water into the system to then further drop the temperature and the energy usage.
12: Abramson says he'll continue working with officials at the state and local level to find a way forward for his project, despite the opposition. We've been talking about data centers in cities like Salem and Hillsborough, but out in rural parts of the state, things look a little different. OPB reporter April Ehrlich has been digging into the impact of data centers in eastern Oregon, and specifically the lower Umatilla Basin near the towns of Boardman, Umatilla, and Hermiston. This region is home to 14 hyperscale data centers owned by Amazon. Hyperscale data centers are really, really big, like 10,000 square feet.
18: I compared their building's footprint to the typical size of a Walmart supercenter, and I found that about 9 Walmart supercenters could fit in the building footprint of the data center complexes in the lower Umatilla Basin.
12: April was curious about the backup generators at these facilities. Most facilities have some kind of battery backups, but those only provide power for about 10 minutes. After that, they rely on dozens, and in some cases hundreds, of industrial diesel generators that are about the size of a train car.
18: All of the data centers in the lower Umatilla Basin primarily use diesel generators that don't have pollutant controls on them. Like, they don't have filters on them that are filtering out the particulate matter and smog and the bad stuff that pollutes air.
12: April explained that, for the most part, these diesel generators get minimal use.
18: Anybody with a diesel generator knows that they need to maintain their diesel generator. They have to run it every now and again so that it doesn't get clogged up. And data centers are no different. They have to do the same thing. They have to run their diesel generators for about half an hour, I think, every month. They don't do them all at once. They tend to do them in batches.
12: So that uses about 1,000 gallons of diesel fuel every month. But what if the power goes out and the companies that run these giant data centers need to use their generators for an extended period of time? April's reporting found that the Oregon Department of Environmental Quality isn't actually looking at the potential impacts of a region-wide blackout because they assess each facility individually.
18: And so I decided to do what our regulators weren't doing, which is figure out what a region-wide blackout would look like for this region, how much pollution would be in the air, and what would people experience if that happened. Comparing diesel generators to something like semi-trucks or to statewide road emissions can get really complicated. So I spoke to a lot of different engineers. I spoke to our regulators to get a better idea of what sort of comparison would be fair and accurate.
12: One of the biggest pollutants in diesel emissions are nitrogen oxides, which have been linked to cancer as well as heart disease and respiratory issues. And what April found was that the diesel generators from these hyperscale data centers in eastern Oregon could release as much nitrogen oxides and particulate matter as 38,000 semi-trucks.
18: So, like, if there was a one-hour power outage in the lower Umatilla Basin across the whole region of data centers, they would pollute as much as 38,000 semi-trucks in 1 hour.
12: And sure, on the one hand, you can say this is hypothetical. It's not what's happening right now. But it is increasingly likely as more and more demands are placed on Oregon's electrical grid.
18: There's one report that we link to in our story that says, you know, within 5 years or in the next 5 years, Oregon could start experiencing more rolling blackouts, more rolling brownouts. Part of that is because of our aging infrastructure. It's just not able to withstand all of the power demands. It doesn't have enough capacity to handle more power from renewables. So that's also kind of why I decided to pursue this project, because even though right now these data centers don't really pollute that much, what would that look like in a future where we have rolling blackouts?
12: And in some cases, just the potential for a power outage might trigger data centers to use their backup generators. That's already happening in other parts of the country.
18: We've seen increasing incidents of utility companies reaching out to the Trump administration and saying, hey, we're experiencing a heat wave or we're experiencing a winter storm, and we just don't have enough power to provide to all the people who need it right now. And because this is, you know, an extreme event, we would like to be able to tap into power at data centers, diesel generators. And so we've seen a few times the Trump administration say, yeah, go ahead, You can forego all environmental regulations, whether it's the Clean Air Act or local policies. You can just totally ignore those and allow a data center to run their diesel generators nonstop for, you know, X amount of time.
12: That hasn't happened in Oregon, but we have been experiencing extreme weather events periodically, just like other parts of the country. So it does seem like something to keep paying attention to. And potential air pollution is just one of the drawbacks of these hyperscale data centers. There have also been questions about whether Amazon's data centers have worsened nitrate contamination of lower Umatilla Basin groundwater. The company denies that and agreed to pay a $20-plus million settlement over it earlier this year. The nitrate pollution problem in that area is another super complicated issue. In fact, we did a whole episode about it in 2024, so give it a listen if you want to learn more. While reporting on data centers in the area this year, April talked to Josh Walton. He and his family have lived in eastern Oregon, just outside the city of Umatilla, for about 15 years. When he first built his home here, he was surrounded by farmland, but that has changed.
19: Well, this once farm ground is now a concrete building. And we were never notified. We never received a letter or, you know, it just seemed like it just happened so quickly.
12: He's an electrician and he has a few cows on his land out here. He says one of the biggest impacts for his family living so close to a data center is the noise pollution.
19: There is construction noise, and that's probably the biggest disturbance we're seeing right now. But when the cooling fans turn on, that's probably the biggest source of pollution, yeah.
18: What does it sound like?
19: It sounds like an airport, you know.
18: Like planes flying overhead?
19: Yeah, for sure, except for it's constant and doesn't fade away.
12: In addition to the noise, he says they're also seeing more traffic on their rural roads and a lot of light pollution.
18: Yeah, and so he is concerned about his family, the health of his family, because they're all having trouble sleeping. And at this point, they're considering moving.
12: According to April, Josh Walton was one of only a few people in eastern Oregon who were willing to share what life is like living so close to a data center.
18: So our photojournalist Saskia and I drove around these areas, knocking on doors, trying to get people to talk to us. Most people didn't want to talk to us. It sounded like they were concerned about angering the largest employer in the area. Or there were people who knew somebody who worked for Amazon, or they were applying for a job to work for Amazon. So they just didn't want to be on the record saying something bad about Amazon.
12: And of course, it is nuanced. These data centers have had some positive impacts in these communities as well.
18: There's contractors, there's construction workers, there's people who do regular maintenance, security guards. So they brought more people to these areas. They've also brought more job opportunities for local folks. And they've brought more tax revenue. And so for the first time in decades, these towns, specifically Hermiston and Umatilla, which are the towns I spoke to, have seen growing revenues. And they're actually able to start doing projects like new roads, new city hall, things that they haven't been able to do in a long time.
12: The city of Hermiston has given Amazon 15-year tax breaks for each of the two data center campuses within city limits. So instead of property taxes, the company pays annual fees amounting to about $9.5 million. Amazon also pays annual franchise fees, which businesses pay when their power lines or cables encroach on public rights of way. Hermiston has used some of that money to fund a library renovation and a new city hall building, among other projects. And according to Assistant City Manager Mark Morgan, the economic growth these facilities bring with them feels just about right for their small city.
20: In terms of the permanent ongoing operational jobs, you know, we're looking at per campus in the range of around 200 employees per campus. And so when they're building in the region, you know, one campus a year, maybe two campuses a year, it allows us as a community of around 40,000 people within 10 miles of this library to absorb that type of economic development and maintain that economic growth without overwhelming the community.
12: Morgan says he's been impressed with the water efficiency at the data centers.
20: An entire hyperscale data center campus in the Hermiston region uses about 22 million gallons of water a year. And that sounds like a large number because I can't drink 22 million gallons of water even in a year, right? Our median residential water customer in Hermiston over the course of an entire year uses about 170,000 gallons of water, the vast majority of which is used for just watering their lawns and landscaping, those types of things. So one entire hyperscale data center campus in Hermiston uses about as much as 129 homes in Hermiston.
12: David Stockdale is the city manager in nearby Umatilla. He says the money coming from these projects has made a huge impact there.
2: The city's budget in fiscal year 2017 was about $23 million across all funds. And this year, it's $140 million across all funds. So prior to data centers arriving here, quite literally, everything was deferred maintenance. There hadn't been even a road construction project that happened in the city for more than two decades prior to 2018. It had been about 25 years since there had been even a road construction project in the whole city, not counting new neighborhoods going in, but of existing roads being rebuilt and things like that.
12: With the influx of money associated with data centers, along with federal and state funds, they've been able to do a number of projects, improving roads as well as water and sewer infrastructure. And there are a lot of ripple effects of the data center projects that are good for the city.
2: Housing is at an all-time high. We're building about 100 homes a year, which is more than we've ever done before. And we've got new businesses coming to town and other derivative market data center support businesses. We have a digital surveillance company that's here and an air filtration company that's here. They've brought new jobs and new people as well. And so it's been a lot. We would prefer to help manage that growth rather than have the growth happen to us.
12: One way that the city is doing that is by working on alternative power sources.
2: So we're working with two different companies right now. I can't say either of their names, but I can tell you what they do. So one of them is a large battery power company. So they're looking at procuring several hundred acres in the southeast area of Morrow County for solar arrays. And then they'll run that through a transmission line into large battery storage facility. Depending on the use, that would either supplement the grid, provide several megawatts of power for the grid, or be able to operate in times of blackout and for emergency use and storage rather than having to fire up generators and things like that.
12: The other company he talked about is doing something that sounds super futuristic.
2: And they have proprietary technology where they connect onto these diesel generators as well as diesel trucks. They have partnerships with Union Pacific and BNSF and other things like that where they actually capture emissions from all these emission generators, and then they turn around and process that and turn that into CO2 that can be used for restaurant quality CO2. So like when you go get your fountain drink, use CO2 for anything that might be part of either restaurants or anything like that for reuse that way.
12: So theoretically, once this facility gets up and running, diesel emissions could be converted into something so clean you'd use it in your soda stream. I don't know how soon that'll happen, and there are other things to focus on first. The city is still in the early stages of helping the company find suitable land to build on. Clearly, data centers are not going away anytime soon. A lot of people say they don't want to have them in their communities. At the same time, we all rely on the connectivity that is made possible by these facilities. Data centers have been around for more than a decade, and they are ramping up to meet the increased demand brought on by AI. Many of the communities that have adopted temporary moratoriums on new data center projects are hoping for some guidance from the state level. So it's very likely that we'll be hearing about data centers in the 2027 legislative session. In fact, several state lawmakers already plan to propose a three-year moratorium on new data centers in the state in the upcoming session. And you can probably expect to hear about them a lot in the run-up to the midterm elections, including the Oregon governor's race. Data centers have given people a place to focus a lot of their fear and frustration about the changing climate, land use, the rise of AI, and government surveillance. As Barbara, a community member who testified about the issue in Hillsboro, said,
3: "It's not because we are against progress. It's because we know the technology advanced without all the proper safeguards poses a dire risk, not only to our environment, but humanity. Taking a pause to study, reflect, and gather all the facts is both prudent and ethical leadership."
12: That's what we've tried to do with this episode. Study, reflect, and gather the facts. I've learned a lot about how deeply complicated and deeply important this conversation is. And I keep coming back to what Ken Patchett brought up in Prineville 11 years ago.
13: So what is this going to mean 100 years from now? That's the question.
12: You can see all of OPB's reporting on data centers, including Holly Bartholomew's coverage of data center pushback in suburban areas and April Ehrlich's investigation into the threat data centers pose to air quality in eastern Oregon at opb.org, or find some links in our show notes. 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Julie Sabatier produced this episode, and our technical director is Stephen Cray. Layla Isbell mixed and mastered the episode. The OPB podcast team also includes Mia Estrada, Dave Miller, Dave Blanchard, Sage Van Wing, Jeff Norcross, and April Ehrlich did the interviews you heard. The music in this episode is from Audio Network. And hey, if you have a question for us, please reach out. Just send us an email at theevergreen@opb.org. I'm Jen Chavez. Catch you later.
0: 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Many couples turn to IVF to conceive a child, but if the couple breaks up, who gets the embryos? We'll bring you that story a little later today. It's at 2 o'clock with The Daily on OPB. A news update is a minute away, and then it is today's Think Out Loud. Dave Miller is away in the Group Boys studio. To host the program today is Jeff Norcross. Hi, Jeff.
21: Hi, Jason.
0: What is ahead on the show today?
21: Well, maybe you heard I-5 is closing. About 2 miles of southbound Interstate 5 through the Rose Quarter closed tomorrow night for repairs and improvement. They are going to be closed 24/7 for the next 5 weeks. At least that's the plan. We are going to talk with the outreach manager for the Oregon Department of Transportation about why they're doing it, how disruptive it's going to be, what folks can do to make things easier on themselves for during this trying time. That's coming up first in the show. Later, we'll talk about international student enrollment at Oregon universities. Enrollment is down about 20% across the country because of increased immigration enforcement and changes to the student visa program, among other things. And we'll talk with the University of Oregon and Portland State about what they're seeing and how it's affecting campus life here as the new school year gets going. That's all ahead on the show today.
0: And that'll be coming up after this hour's news. Thanks, Jeff.
21: Thank you, Jason.
0: It's been past 12 o'clock, and the news is next.
22: Live from NPR News, I'm Lakshmi Singh. The U.S. Supreme Court has put a more Democratic-leaning map back in place for now in Missouri. St. Louis Public Radio's Jason Rosenbaum reports that the high court dealt a blow to a President Trump-backed effort to draw more GOP districts.
23: President Trump successfully pressured Missouri Republicans to redraw their congressional lines in 2025 to oust Democratic Congressman Emanuel Cleaver. But redistricting opponents successfully put that map up for a statewide vote, which meant it couldn't be used this year. The U.S. Supreme Court stayed a federal judge's temporary restraining order to have the 2025 map used in the November elections. Missouri Democratic Party Chairman Russ Carnahan says his party has stood strong against the GOP and Trump.
24: I think there's a bit of relief, but we still need to get our elections underway.
23: While a map for a safe seat for Cleaver is in place for now, the case could return to the federal courts. For NPR News, I'm Jason Rosenbaum in St. Louis.
22: President Trump's pledging $5,000 cash dividends to every American adult if Republicans hold their congressional majority in November's elections. If he follows through on the promise he made last night at the GOP's midterm convention in Dallas, the one-time payout would cost taxpayers $1.23 trillion, surpassed only by the $1.6 trillion cost for Social Security. David Wessel is a director of the Hutchins Center at the center-left-leaning Brookings Institution.
4: We have sent checks to people before. We did that during the COVID pandemic, but that was in an emergency, and we're not in that kind of emergency now.
22: Wessel accuses President Trump of trying to bribe people into voting Republican in November. The administration argues anyone could benefit, no matter how they vote. The latest polls in Israel show a statistical tie in the race to determine which party governs the country. Prime Minister Benjamin Netanyahu is facing his toughest challenge yet ahead of the October 27th vote. Here's NPR's Carrie Khan.
5: Polls by Israel's main television channel show Netanyahu and political newcomer Gadi Eisenkot in a dead heat. The former military chief of staff is tapping into voter frustration with Netanyahu, including Israel's perpetual wars and lack of inquiry into security failings before the October 7th Hamas-led attack. To govern, both men will likely need to form coalitions with other parties, giving the groups outsized political influence. Many are small with ultra-right religious and nationalist agendas or represent Israel's Arab population. If he wins, Netanyahu pledges to, quote, complete the job in Israel's ongoing military conflicts, block a future Palestinian state, and overhaul the judiciary handling his corruption trial. Carrie Khan, NPR News, Tel Aviv.
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0: This is OPB. I'm Jason Sulls. The southbound lanes of Interstate 5 through Portland's Rose Quarter will close late tomorrow night and will remain closed for up to 5 weeks. Authorities are expecting weekday commute congestion to start as early as 6 a.m. during the closure. They estimate evening congestion in the area could last until 8 p.m. Hannah Schaefer is with the Portland Bureau of Transportation.
7: The travel times will be 2 to 3 times longer than normal, with congestion likely to...
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0: This is OPB. I'm Jason Sulls. The southbound lanes of Interstate 5 through Portland's Rose Quarter will close late tomorrow night and will remain closed for up to 5 weeks. Authorities are expecting weekday commute congestion to start as early as 6 a.m. during the closure. They estimate

0: storm drains to help keep trash out of the Willamette River. A judge has sentenced a former zoo owner in Coos County who pleaded guilty to dozens of animal neglect charges. Justin Higginbottom from our news partner Jefferson Public Radio reports.
1: West Coast Game Park safari owner Brian Tenney was indicted on hundreds of counts of animal abuse, as well as drug charges. That came after authorities raided his abandoned zoo last spring. Investigators found malnourished exotic animals, substantial quantities of drugs, and a machine gun. In April, Tenney pleaded guilty to 47 of those charges and negotiated a recommended sentence with prosecutors. A judge has accepted that recommendation and sentenced Tenney to 7.5 years in prison. He must also pay more than $340,000 in restitution, and he's banned from owning certain animals for 15 years. Since Tenney's arrest, authorities have rehomed hundreds of animals to sanctuaries around the country. I'm Justin Higginbottom in Ashland.
0: Portland leaders voted to remove Cesar Chavez's name from a major street on Wednesday. The decision comes months after an investigation alleged that the labor leader had sexually abused women and girls. Councilors unanimously voted to rename the six-mile thoroughfare Campesinos Boulevard, named for farm workers at the heart of the movement that Chavez was part of. It could take more than a year to replace all of the street signs. You're listening to news from OPB. Find more news online at opb.org.
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3: This is Think Out Loud on OPB. I'm Jeff Norcross, in for Dave Miller. Are you ready for this? Interstate 5 southbound will close in one of its busiest stretches through the Rose Quarter in Portland beginning tomorrow night. The highway is expected to stay closed 24/7 for the next 5 weeks. Here to talk more about the project and the impact it will have on our lives is Rose Gerber. She is ODOT's public outreach manager for the project, and she joins us now. Rose, welcome to Think Out Loud.
4: Hi, Jeff. Thanks for having me.
3: You ready for this? You feeling okay?
4: As ready as we can be.
3: Yeah, for sure. So what actually is going to happen to I-5 southbound there at the Rose Quarter over the next 5 weeks?
4: So we are going to be replacing the concrete surface of the road there that is last replaced in 1985. It's well past its 25-year lifespan. It's going closer to 40 now, and there are significant potholes, cracks, and damage to the surface that we need to repair to keep that road safe. And prepare it for the remainder of the project. We're fortunate to have this work part of the Rose Quarter project so that it can get taken care of, as it's been long overdue.
3: How did you decide it had to happen now in late summer 2026? Why is this a good time of year for it?
4: That's a good question. So we are looking for windows that are continuous between holidays and special events in the city. And the chosen time is the only 5-week window that is compatible with the holiday and special event restrictions. And then we also really need to do the work during the dry season so that the concrete can cure. And this is kind of with our construction schedule, needing to get work done on the kind of the road prior just to set this work up needed to be completed. So we are really kind of threading a needle with work that needed to be done prior to this work, dancing around some of those special events and holidays I mentioned. And this is where we landed, recognizing this is there's never a good time to do a large closure like this. As we do need to fix the road in 2027 on the northbound side, we will fortunately be being a little earlier in the summer with that one, shooting for July, so hopefully not interrupting some of the return to school activity that will be happening this time around.
3: Yeah, and we'll talk more about that other phase that we're going to get into next year. But for this part of it, could you give me a sense of the safety problem here? What might have happened if this work was put off any longer?
4: Well, as this we call bridge deck or concrete layer ages, the cracks and ruts, well, they'll get water in it or there'll be a freeze cycles. And this is, as a bridge, it has rebar and concrete underneath the concrete that starts to deteriorate as erosion happens. And the top of the concrete, about 4 inches of concrete there, delaminates, and it can create hazards like pieces of concrete

0: coming off potentially and causing incidences for vehicles. Similar, I think it was 2024, a situation like that happened in this stretch or near it that caused an emergency shutdown of I-5, similar to what we're going to need to do here, but unplanned, and caused quite some backups during rush hour. And thankfully, we were able to patch it up and fix it fairly quickly. But you could see a hole up through the, if you were on the ground, you could see a hole up through the deck. So, you know, we're always examining and making sure that these roads are safe and doing our inspections, but we are only going to experience more frequent repairs like that one and the road work that we need to do. And it's since it's overdue and we have the budget with this project to do it, we're striking while the iron's hot.
1: Why does the highway, at least the southbound part, have to be closed 24/7? Why couldn't you do it piecemeal and leave at least a lane open through this time?
0: Sure. So we looked at different options to avoid this long closure. In the last 3 years, we've really been diligently kind of exploring how to do this the quickest, most efficient way. We looked at weekend closures and single lane closures. All those options would have taken significantly longer. So we're talking multiple weekends or multiple summers and cost more taxpayer dollars. So this option saves us up to $9 million compared to the other ones that we looked at. It also results in a higher quality road that lasts longer with that continuous work. The concrete will cure uninterrupted with vibrations from traveling cars next to it. It also keeps our crews safer. If you've driven this stretch, you'll see how narrow it is. It's about 38 feet. You can feel the vibration of the traffic as you're standing on that bridge deck. We need to keep our crew safe and to be able to do this work efficiently. We are also very mindful of how little space we have to work in there.
1: If you're just tuning in, we're talking about the closure of I-5 southbound through the Rose Quarter in Portland, which begins tomorrow night. Rose Gerber is with ODOT and is the outreach leader for the project. Rose, this is where the rubber really hits the road for a lot of people. What kind of impacts on traffic are you anticipating?
0: Yeah, so we are expecting some of the worst traffic this region has seen in some time. We expect traffic delays and unpredictable travel times on many routes in the city up to 2 to 3 times longer, potentially more than normal, with congestion possibly extending into Washington by the Interstate Bridge. Now, we want to be clear, like when we model this, this is if nobody changes their travel patterns that are currently in place. And so part of our messaging that we've been putting out there for a while now is we want folks to plan ahead and think about how they could, if they have the flexibility, consider other forms of transportation or other travel options during this time, like TriMet, carpooling, transit, et cetera. Because the more folks who have the flexibility to do that or even stay home or work remote, they create more space on the system for the folks who don't have that flexibility to, you know, they need to travel through this area. So we've seen with other large closures that when people make those choices and are able to relieve some of the pressure on the congestion by traveling at different times or changing an appointment, et cetera, congestion can ease and not be as worse as expected.
1: I know that PBOT and TriMet and other partners are doing their part to alleviate the pain for everybody. Can you talk about how people can access resources and get information so that they could make plans and maybe get around this problem a little bit?
0: Absolutely. We've really wanted to work with our partners who have done an excellent job of helping us get the word out to create resources for travelers during this time. So the first place you can look is i5roseporter.org. On that homepage, you'll find all kinds of resources from a business toolkit to a travel options page where you can explore resources from all our project partners, from CTRAN to to TriMet, to Streetcar. There are a lot of resources for how to map your trip on transit. Shift Your Trip is, you mentioned the city getting the word out. PBOT created a page called Shift Your Trip where you can really learn about their resources for travelers during this time and how to access different resources for biking, walking, et cetera, and how to learn about how PBOT's doing, creating, hopefully enhancing safety on local streets during this time. So I would check Shift Your Trip. I'd check i5rosequarter.org. And finally, TriMet has a Plan Your Trip app right on their homepage that is really great for helping folks figure out how to access the train. If they haven't been using TriMet much these days, this is a great opportunity to try it because the train is one of those few ways of getting around during closure where you're not going to be hitting that congestion because of the nature of the train.
1: Could this project take more than 5 weeks?
0: You know, with closures like this, there's always the possibility that an unexpected disruption could happen. We've been planning, to make sure that we're minimizing what those disruptions could cause. So, weather barring in a major weather event or an earthquake or one of those things that could, delay us, there is a lot of mitigation efforts we're doing to keep ourselves on schedule. We're working 24/7, as you mentioned earlier. We're staging tow trucks and incident response vehicles around the area to make sure that we're able to respond to incidents as quickly and clear them from the road. And we are also keeping extra maintenance crews on hand to fix equipment should it fail. And we hope to get this done under 5 weeks if we can.
1: Well, there's me being the eternal optimist. Could it possibly take less than 5 weeks?
0: You're with us in the eternal optimism. We have a good crew. We have great engineers, and we're really hoping that we do come in under that mark. But we need to give ourselves that cushion, and that's why we gave ourselves the 5 weeks to be able to. That has contingency built into it, right? The unexpecteds. So we're hoping it's smooth sailing, and that we can get folks traveling back to their normal routes and travel times.
1: Rose Gerber, thank you so much for this, and best of luck.
0: Thank you so much, Jeff. Appreciate you having us on.
1: Rose Gerber is with ODOT. She's the Public Outreach and Media Manager for the I-5 Rose Quarter Improvement Project. You can find all of OPB's reporting on that project at opb.org. Coming up after a break, we'll hear more about new attention that's being paid to coastal residents who might not be able to get to higher ground in the event of a tsunami. More on vertical evacuation structures coming up.

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Go to OregonCapitalFoundation.org to learn about grants that support civics education programs statewide. You can record a voice memo on your phone and email it to the show. Our email address is thinkoutloud@opb.org, and we might play your comments on the air. In news that we're following today, a deadline for the Trump administration to decide whether about 200,000 immigrants from El Salvador can remain protected from deportation has passed without any public announcement. It's raising hopes among many for another six-month extension, but it's also sowing confusion. The Department of Homeland Security has been quiet about its plans, saying today that it would make an announcement at an appropriate time, and that temporary protected status for El Salvador remains in effect for now. The silence has advocates, employers, families, and others scrambling to figure out what may happen next. We have more news later today with All Things Considered.

0: From the Gert Boyle studio at OPB, this is Think Out Loud. I'm Jeff Norcross. In the event of a Cascadia subduction zone earthquake off the Oregon coast and the resulting tsunami, many coastal residents will have less than 20 minutes to get to higher ground. That won't be enough time for a lot of them. A new report from the State Department of Emergency Management has guidance for building what are called vertical evacuation structures that can withstand the tsunami. The report says we have one and we need dozens more. Bridget Good is a mitigation program analyst with the agency, and she joins us now. Bridget, welcome to the show.
1: Yeah, thank you for having me.
0: Can you describe this one structure that we have? Where is it, and what does it look like?
1: Yeah, absolutely. So we have one structure. It's part of the Hatfield Marine Science Center down in Newport. It's called the Gladys Valley Marine Studies Building. It is a multi-use functional facility that incorporated a vertical evacuation structure components into the design with basically a rooftop refuge. It can support 920 people roughly for 48 hours with the disaster cache of supplies that they have at the top of that roof.
0: So it's a structure that was put on top of a structure. It's kind of a little extra something on top of the Hatfield Science Center.
1: Yes, specifically in this one building. And so a lot of these vertical evacuation structures provide sort of a rooftop refuge that is built above the tsunami inundation level of flooding that we could see in that location based on current modeling.
0: Okay, that's one. We need more. Can you give me a sense of where else you think these structures could be that would be helpful?
1: Yeah, that's a great question. So, and it's a complex question. We know that with a Cascadia subduction zone major earthquake, we could see probably shaking of 3 to 5 minutes. And the tsunami waves could come into certain areas along the coast within as little as 10 minutes after that shaking stops. And other areas might get more like 20 minutes, as you're saying. And so Dogami has done some really amazing evacuation modeling for pedestrian traffic, and they can look at how long it would take to get from one point to natural high ground. And there are locations along the coastline where natural high ground is just unfortunately too far to reach in the amount of time that people will have before that first wave comes. Seaside is a good example of a city where they are going to have certain areas along their coastline that are too hard to reach natural high ground and would benefit from a vertical evacuation structure. But along the coast, we have not done a formal study here in Oregon like Washington has done. Washington probably needs between 58 and 82 vertical evacuation structures. Rough estimates for Oregon is that we probably need close to 15 to 20 more.
0: Hmm. And you mentioned Seaside as a possible example. If you were able to build one of these evacuation structures, where would it go? Would it live on top of an existing building like at the Hatfield Science Center?
1: That's a great question. So vertical evacuation structures can really take form in a lot of different ways. They could be a multi-story parking garage, community, commercial, or residential facilities. They can be schools. They can also be towers or engineered berms. And this guide doesn't actually specify where they should go. It's more of a roadmap for communities to start having those discussions. And they would really need to pull into their project management team tsunami modelers who can look at where these might be best. They want to pull in evacuation modelers to say, okay, where is our most at-risk vulnerable populations, and where can we build the structures? And then what type of structure does our specific community benefit from most? So it really does take a lot of planning to figure that out for each community.
0: You mentioned that Washington has already done this work. I'm wondering what lessons you're learning from their experience when applying it here.
1: Yeah, that's a great question. So they actually came up with their manual for vertical evacuation structure first and have done a lot of amazing work. They have a safe haven project, which actually the state worked with different communities, and they looked at where those tsunami vertical evacuation structures could best be placed strategically along the coastline. So I'd love to see work move that direction for Oregon. But we definitely wanted to get a resource like this out. We worked with Dogami extensively on this. So we had funding from FEMA and from NOAA to help us put this guide together as a way to start those conversations. Washington has two vertical evacuation structures as well. And so those case studies for those two buildings and the one for Hatfield are included in the guidance document to kind of talk about what has worked and some things that could be improved upon for future buildings.
0: If you're just tuning in, we're talking about vertical evacuation structures and the need for more of them on the Oregon coast. Bridget Good is an analyst with the Oregon Department of Emergency Management. Ideally, Bridget, what is the maximum distance you would want anybody within the inundation zone on the coast to have to travel to make it to one of these structures? How easy could it be?
1: Yeah, that would depend on the location. The reality is that we want that vertical evacuation structure to be located in such a distance that people can reach it in between the time that that shaking stops and that first wave hits. And that time frame is so drastically different along the coastline. The first wave arrival times are different per community. And so there's research within the manual that talks about kind of what those time frames might look like. And then Dogami's Beat the Wave maps are those evacuation models that show you how long it takes to get from one point to another. And so it really, we just need to find that sweet spot of how can we reach high ground before that wave comes, given a specific location.
0: What needs to happen for these structures to be built? I know it's a complicated problem that brings in funding, it brings in zoning, it brings in lots of things, but generally, what are the hurdles?
1: Yeah, funding tends to be a big one, right? These are not cheap structures to build. When we look at the tower, for example, that was built up in Washington, the Tocqueland Tower, the cost for that was roughly $4.2 million, and three of that came from federal grants. And then the $1.2 million left over was covered by that tribe, by the Shoalwater Bay Indian Tribe. And so there's a lot of planning that goes into just thinking about how do we fund these. They typically, if it's going into a multi-use building, it can cost roughly 20% more to incorporate these vertical evacuation structures into a building that's going to be a school or a commercial facility. The very first vertical evacuation structure in the country was Acosta Elementary School up in Washington. And they were able to keep the cost to only 10% above construction with some really solid planning. And they're exploring things like taxes, utility fees, bonds, federal grants, and really pulling in amazing teams that can start that planning early on, because the funding, if addressing the funding, tends to be that first obstacle.
0: I'm wondering what it says to you that we're even having this conversation and that we're accepting the fact that some people can't get to higher ground. They just need to get to a higher place. And we're talking about siting and we're talking about funding. I'm wondering what this says to you as it reflects our understanding of the big one and the tsunami and the danger that we're in on the coast.
1: Yeah, I personally, I am so grateful for this conversation and for the opportunity for this document to be made public, because this is such a critical issue that needs to be discussed. We have some new documentation, some new modeling that came out from Dogami in 2025 that found that in a large tsunami from the Cascadia subduction zone, we could be looking at upward of 40,000 fatalities in Oregon alone, right? And so this is a very real issue. It's a very real risk. Earthquakes come without warning. So we really have this amazing, empowering moment right now to do this mitigation work to help decrease that loss of life. And these structures are just Amazing in their capability to do that. Each structure has the ability to save hundreds, if not thousands, of lives. And so I definitely believe that every dollar we can spend on these and every minute we can spend sitting around and having donuts and coffee and planning these out is absolutely worth it for these communities that we love.
0: Bridget Good, thank you so much for this.
1: Thank you for having me.
0: Bridget Good is a mitigation program analyst at the Oregon Department of Emergency Management.

0: As the school year for Oregon universities begins, some students are finding they just can't get to class this year. Increased immigration enforcement and changes to the student visa program have led to a 20% decline in international students choosing to study in the U.S. We wanted to see how that's playing out in Oregon. Ewan Brown is the Associate Vice Provost for Global Engagement at Portland State, and Dennis Galvin is the Dean and Associate Vice Provost for Global Engagement at the University of Oregon. Welcome, both of you, to Think Out Loud. It's good to have you.
1: Hi. Thank you for having me.
2: Hi. Thanks. Thanks. Pleasure to be here, Jeff.
0: Ewan, you first. How would you define what an international student is?
1: Right. So an international student is someone who's coming to the U.S. from a different country, to get a degree from an American institution. And one of the things that we notice about them is that they have to get not only academic admission, but legal permission to come study in the United States in the form of a visa.
0: What would an international student come to Portland State for? What is it that you find is a special draw for students from around the world to come here?
1: Yeah, that's interesting. So at Portland State, we have a lot of legacy students. So I've interacted with students whose parents and, uncles and other extended family members came to this area, had a great experience. And so sort of by word of mouth through the family or through the local community, they chose Portland. Another interesting factor is that oftentimes we hear that students want to go to a major metro area. They want New York, they want Los Angeles, and the family says that doesn't seem very safe. And so the city of Portland can be a great compromise because the student feels like, all right, you know, I'm in at least a mid-sized metro area, and the parents and the rest of the family feel like they're safe.
0: What about you, Dennis? Why do students from around the world find the U of O?
2: Yeah, that's a great question. It's something very similar. What's true for Portland is also true for Eugene. Small college town experience, residential campus, living on campus, getting to know American students, you know, the international alumni I get to meet with around the world are so in love with the experience they had in Oregon, the hospitality, the warmth. And then they come here because there are top academic programs in biomedical engineering and in sustainable architecture and all things environment, all things related to human performance and sport. So we like our sister university, Portland State, we attract top talent from around the world, and that's really important to our academic mission.
0: I'm just curious, do you find yourself competing for students, the two of you?
2: I think we're in different domains. You know, we have different academic areas of strength. Portland State has engineering, and that's always been a major draw for international students. And that's something only emerging now at the University of Oregon. Things like law, business, architecture, these are, and the sport-related programs are more distinctive to U of O, I would say.
0: Okay. Well, here's where we are. Ewan, let's start with you at Portland State. What numbers are you expected in international enrollment this fall, and how does it compare to years past?
1: Right. So the short answer is it's down. And it's been down year over year for Portland State, as it has been nationally. I'm going to give a caveat here that PSU is on the quarter system. And so a lot of the national press that you're seeing, where you're starting to see reports on actual numbers of students in a classroom, those are semester schools. And so those students have already enrolled, you know, and they're here attending classes. So that's not the case for Portland State. We start on the 28th. But what I did look at is the number of students who've registered for our international student orientation. So we might have students who haven't registered yet or register and don't show up, but it looks like we're about 25% down in our numbers of registrants for this fall's international student orientation over last year.
0: How about you, Dennis? What are you seeing?
2: We're seeing for international student orientation, we start at the same time, we're on quarters as well. About 160 students will be at our international student orientation. And to give you an idea, at our peak in 2015, international student orientation filled a ballroom with 500 students. So things like at Portland State, things have been slipping in terms of international enrollment for about a decade. And some of that, you know, reflects some big sending countries like China, their higher education system changing. But we are seeing undergraduate enrollment incoming this fall. It's going to be about the same level as last year, not very big. And then graduate student enrollment is starting to dip a little bit. It had been steadily increasing for most of the last 15 years.
0: Why?
2: I think the big one, of course, is the last year and a half of messaging from the federal administration in D.C. That when you look at it in the aggregate, more or less says we don't want international students in this country. We're making it harder for students to get visas. We're making it unclear what are the legal terms under which they can stay. Sometimes, you know, last spring we had students who were had their status as international students summarily terminated on very short notice, and that sent a chill through the entire international student community in higher education. And now we have some other changes that are coming up right away that make it harder to be an international student in the U.S., and to the detriment of universities, to the detriment of the economy of the state of Oregon and the whole country.
0: I'm guessing you're going to say something similar, Ewan?
1: I am. I've got notes here all about visa delays, interview delays, generally sort of the perception of an unfriendly climate based on news out of Washington, D.C. But I think the thing that I would add to this is that ultimately international students look for a predictable, stable environment to come to. And so anything that happens that suggests that things are in flux, that they might come and not be able to finish, pushes them elsewhere. And these students do have other options. Canada, the UK, Europe, all have offerings that are very competitive. They can be sometimes less expensive. And in Canada in particular, there's a clearer path to employment and citizenship if that's something that international students want to do.
0: I can't help but wonder if there's a financial element here because tuition is rising for everybody and international students don't pay the lower in-state tuition costs. Is that contributing to the problem?
2: Certainly. Sorry, go ahead, Ewan.
1: Oh, no, that's fine. Go ahead.
2: Certainly, the cost of higher education is an issue. What I would point out is we've been, for years, you know, we have the same cost for international students as for students from any other state in the United States, anyone who's not from Oregon. And we do our best to keep those costs under control. The cost of higher education wasn't inhibiting enrollment in the period of massive growth from about 2005 to 2015. So what we're seeing is there are other factors besides simply the cost. The cost of Oregon universities is still relatively competitive compared to a number of other places that they could go in the United States. And as Ewan mentioned, we have the advantage not just of safety, we also have the advantage of this wonderfully beautiful natural environment. And what we hear from international students from around the world is, oh my gosh, this place is so green, so beautiful. The environment is so pure and clean, and we really like being here. So we have some comparative advantages that I think make the price well worth it.
0: If you're just tuning in, we're talking about the decline in international student enrollment at Oregon universities. Dennis Galvan and Ewan Brown are Associate Vice Provost for Global Engagement at the U of O and Portland State, respectively. Ewan, I'd like to hear a story, and you can be as specific as you like. Is there a student that you can point to who wants to come but doesn't feel that they can?
1: Sort of a student who self-selects out. Without a barrier being necessarily formally put in front of them.
0: Yeah.
1: I don't think I have a specific anecdote like that, but I do, you know, I hear from our immigration advisors who work with students on some really heartbreaking situations. So I can share a story of a particular student at Portland State who had a fully funded, you know, not by State of Oregon, but by the sending government, I believe, to do a graduate degree for a particular number of years, was an excellent student, and had to leave the U.S. to get a new passport and was denied a reentry visa. So it's really frustrating and sad because we had someone who was here doing what they said they were going to be doing, engaging in studies, doing an excellent job by all accounts. There certainly was not a financial issue underlying because we know that those costs were being covered. And yet, for reasons that are really unclear, that student is not going to be able to continue.
0: Do you know where they went to school instead?
1: I think this is too recent for a new decision to have been made.
0: Yeah. And for you, Dennis, I'm sure you're hearing stories like that all the time as well. Is there anything that you can do at the university level to assuage potential students' fears?
2: Absolutely, Jeff. The students have been fearful for a long time. For this whole year and a half has been a period where the federal administration has made these changes in a way that induces more anxiety because you don't know exactly when the change is coming and you don't know if it's going to apply to you. And so we have seen stories of students who have said, I've had enough and I'm going to go back home and pause my studies until I can either come back to the U.S. at another time or go to another country. So what we do very intensively, as I know AON's team does at Portland State as well, is we've got a team of specialized international student advisors, all people with extensive international experience, who are the go-to individuals. They are the shoulders to cry on. They are like family for many of our international students. And then they connect our international students to services around campus, whether it's mental health services, whether it's academic advising. But most importantly, what we do is put up on our webpage on federal changes every bit of information we have. We hold public fora every term. We have one coming up next month for our students so that they know that the administration is tracking all the changes. We're very honest about what we know and what we don't know about regulatory changes so that international students feel at the University of Oregon that somebody has their back and is looking out for them. And they know that this campus is not only safe for them, but incredibly welcoming for them. And I will say in Eugene, it's been an incredible rallying effect among faculty, domestic students, and members of the Eugene Springfield community who have come out and said, we want international students here, and have opened their doors, opened their homes, made sure they feel really welcome.
0: Dennis Galvin, AON Brown, it was a pleasure. Thank you so much.
1: Thank you so much.
2: Thank you, Jeff.
0: Dennis Galvin is the Dean and Vice Provost for Global Engagement at the University of Oregon, and AON Brown is the Associate Vice Provost for Global Engagement at Portland State. Coming up after a break, we'll talk about a disparity that has been uncovered in Oregon's foster child system. Kids in rural Oregon are much more likely to be put into the system than kids in the cities. Stay with us.
3: 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In news that we're following today, the U.S. Supreme Court has again rejected Missouri congressional maps backed by President Donald Trump, a loss for Republicans trying to maintain control of the House in the fast approaching midterm elections. The decision today appears to clear the way for use of the old map, as the state's highest court had ordered. It's part of a pitched court battle that has created confusion for voters and others shortly before ballots begin going out for the November elections. The maps were drawn to help Republicans gain an additional U.S. House seat. It is the second time the high court has refused to keep the Trump backed maps in place. More on this story and other news later today on All Things Considered.

0: This is Think Out Loud on OPB. I'm Jeff Norcross. The rural-urban divide is real in Oregon, and you see it showing up in all kinds of ways. Recent reporting from Investigate West shows that kids in rural counties are more likely to enter the foster care system than kids who live in counties with bigger cities. Here to talk more about that reality and the reasons behind it is Danielle Dawson, a reporter for Investigate West. Danielle, welcome back to Think Out Loud. It's good to have you.
1: Thanks for having me.
0: You analyzed 5 years of foster care data from the state to come at your conclusions. I'm wondering if you could first be specific about what you found. Do you have some numbers for me?
1: Yeah, so I looked at the most recent full calendar years of data, so that's 2020 to 2025, to look at how often kids were encountering the foster care system when you account for population. So I took estimates from the Census Bureau about the juvenile population aged, 17 and under in each of these counties, and then public data that the Oregon Department of Human Services reports on the total number of children that they served in each county that year.
0: And DHS is the agency that runs the foster care system, just to be absolutely sure.
1: That's correct, yeah. So in calculating these rates, which is per, 1,000 kids that are living in that area, I found that mostly rural counties accounted for the highest rates of kids spending time in the foster care system. And this is any child that spent at least one day. So it could be multiple weeks or, multiple years in the foster care system. Southeastern Oregon in particular had the, most acute rates of foster care placement. Malheur County in particular had the highest, with roughly 1 in 35 kids spending time in the foster care system when you account for their population size. Just to put that in comparison with Multnomah County, they had 1 in 122 kids spending time in the foster care system.
0: Yeah, that's quite a disparity, and we'll get into the reasons why. But I just want to point out that there were three outliers, rural counties, Wheeler, Gillum, and Sherman counties, that had really low rates of kids in foster care in 2025. So that would seem to go against your point. Can you tell me why you got those kinds of numbers from those counties?
1: Yeah, so there's a couple different possibilities at play here. One is just they have only a couple hundred kids living in the, county. Just because they have such a small youth population, that could be affecting the number, the rate. In addition, there's also, some limited data because these counties are so small. With the public data that ODHS is reporting, they may mask the number of cases. And so I just don't have access to that because they may have under 5 cases for privacy reasons. They just don't disclose if there was, any children who were placed in the foster care system that year. But with Wheeler and Gillum, they had 0 cases. So I knew for certain that would be a negative or a low rate.
0: Yeah, sure. But the point still remains that there's this big disparity between rural kids and urban kids about who gets moved into the foster care system. There is a lot here, and I'm sure the reasons for this are many, but what are the basic root causes for this disparity?
1: Yeah, so when I was speaking with experts and providers, there were some different explanations for why there may be lower rates in urban areas. One expert had described there could be a possible situation where there are cases that are just not reaching the point of foster care because the demand is too high. And so caseworkers might not be escalating cases to that point just to manage their caseloads. And that's not to say that's happening, but that could be an explanation for lower cases or rates in urban areas. But with rural areas, it's pretty consistent that the lack of services available to mitigate some of the risk factors that might lead to a child being placed in foster care is at play in these rates. This could look like childcare or behavioral health care or, medical care for kids. One of the reasons why providers and experts kind of zeroed in on services and the availability of those services in these areas as an explanation for this is because, one of the most common reasons why children enter the foster care system is neglect. And neglect is often kind of intertwined with poverty. And looking at some of these counties in Oregon that had high rates of foster care placement, they also had high rates of poverty, Malheur County being one of them. It has the highest rate of poverty in the state at about like 18%. And so, you know, having social services, having, you know, other supportive services that can help ease the stress that are that's created by circumstances of poverty, that can help prevent a child being placed in foster care system. And when that isn't available, foster care kind of becomes the default.
0: Yeah. You mentioned neglect. What counts as neglect in these cases?
1: Yeah, neglect can look like a lot of different things. It can look like a child just being left unsupervised for an extended period of time. It can look like, you know, exposing a child to substances like drugs and alcohol. It can also include situations where the child was exposed to potential dangers but was not necessarily harmed in that, like a caregiver not taking medication to manage a behavioral health condition that they've known about. But it's also worth noting that, you know, poverty is a risk factor in neglect, but it's not a direct cause. And so when a caseworker is assessing a situation in a household, if they are experiencing poverty, there has to be a pattern that they identify of unsafe situations. And it cannot just be that the family is experiencing poverty and therefore the child needs to be removed from the home. Although, you know, that another caveat to that caveat is that, you know, poverty has a tendency to coexist with other social problems that might be existing in a household, as one expert who I spoke to put it. And so that can make it really difficult to disentangle whether the circumstances that a family is experiencing are because of, you know, their economic circumstance or other issues. And Oregon prohibits, you know, removal on the basis of poverty alone.
0: Yeah. And if you're just tuning in, we're talking right now about new reporting that shows kids in rural Oregon counties are more likely to be moved into the foster care system. Danielle Dawson wrote about this for Investigate West. Danielle, did you hear a story in your reporting that illustrates this problem well?
1: Yeah, I think the story from a provider who I spoke to that most concisely demonstrates this is one that was relayed to me by Casey Weeks. She is a case manager at, or sorry, a program manager at Mount Star Family Relief Nursery, which serves Central Oregon, and she specifically works in Crook County. One of the moms that she's worked with in the work that she does is someone that she's worked with for a decade. And when she initially came to Mountain Star, she had already had a child placed in the foster care system, and she was just struggling to figure out how to parent in a healthy way. Her own childhood was, you know, marked by the fact that her parents struggled with alcohol and substance abuse, and that kind of pattern was cycling back through with her parenting of her own kids. And so when she arrived at Mountain Star, you know, she had already had a child that was placed in the foster care system and she didn't want to have it happen again. And, you know, Weeks had described her as doing the best that she could, but she just didn't really have that network of support that would make sure that her parenting was as healthy for her children as it could possibly be, even though her intention was to do that. And so, you know, in the work that Weeks was doing with, you know, this mom, it was about building up those parenting skills, kind of tearing down the version of what healthy parenting looked like in her mind based on her own childhood upbringing, and giving her a network of support that would help, you know, kind of prevent her from falling into those old habits that had defined her kids' lives up until that point. And from what Casey has told me, you know, she's doing well and her kids have stayed with her. So this work is incredibly important, especially when you're dealing with generational trauma, which is often something that in the way that Weeks had described the clients that she often sees a major factor in their parenting.
0: Yeah, it jumped out at me in your article that Casey Weeks said the mom she was working with did, quote, the best that she could. But I think the lesson of your article is it's harder to do your best in some parts of the state than others.
1: Yeah, yeah. When you, you know, have easy access to medical care, when you have, you know, access to informal or formal supports, you know, it's harder to kind of fall into those toxic habits that might lead to a, you know, child welfare investigation, you know, leaving your child at home for long stretches of time. If you had somewhere that they could go, like childcare or like a library after school, you know, it makes it easier on the parent to kind of handle the stress of what to do in certain situations.
0: DHS actually pledged to overhaul its foster care system in the state after a 2019 class action lawsuit over how foster kids were being treated. What did they say would change?
1: Yeah, in the settlement, they agreed to make a number of changes, including to handle investigations into reports of possible abuse or neglect in a more timely manner, improve access to services for children in foster families, reduce the number of vacancies in the child welfare workforce, and invest in more preventative measures to avoid a foster care placement whenever possible. And in its first progress report to some of these commitments, which was released back in May, child welfare officials said that they were making progress on some of these commitments. They said that they were seeing fewer cases open for more than 60 days. They were retaining more foster families and caseworkers, and they were relying less on temporary lodging as a kind of alternative when a foster care placement is not available. Although there are still some questions about whether this progress is reaching rural parts of the state. And when I spoke with ODHS Child Welfare Deputy Director Lacey Anderson, she acknowledged that most of the work that they've done so far, you know, 2 years into the settlement, has been to address the kind of structural issues that they've had for a long time that have kind of led to some of these problems that were highlighted in the lawsuit, like having enough staff and resources to make sure that cases move forward in a timely manner.
0: And it sounds like from your reporting and the data that you uncovered, there's more progress ahead that needs to happen.
1: Yeah, this is a 10-year lawsuit, and I think the general consensus between the state and the groups that sued, I spoke with Disability Rights Oregon, was one of the main you know, groups leading that lawsuit. They acknowledge that this is going to be an uphill and a long process. Andreessen said that once more of that infrastructure and staffing is in place and they've addressed those kind of statewide processes, then they can kind of look more closely at what's happening in individual counties that could be leading to a higher rate in that county of kids entering the foster care system. Although they are in the process of introducing some, you know, foster care prevention initiatives that did not exist previously. One of these is a new model for how caseworkers are approaching certain types of child mistreatment cases that come across their desk to kind of prioritize family preservation if it's safe to do so. And one of the things this was highlighted in the progress report as being effective in the counties that it is currently available, although those are mostly along the Interstate 5 corridor. These new prevention programs have not yet reached some of the parts of the state where, you know, my analysis found there's higher rates of foster care involvement.
0: Yeah, clearly. Danielle Dawson, thank you for coming on and telling us about this. I appreciate it.
1: Yeah, thank you for having me.
0: Danielle Dawson is a collaborative investigative reporter and Report for America core member at Investigate West. You can find a link to her reporting at our website, opb.org/thinkoutloud. Tomorrow on the show, we'll commemorate the 25th anniversary of September 11th, 2001, with a conversation with the veteran journalist and University of Oregon professor Peter Laufer. His new book, We Are All Americans, documents three cross-country road trips, the first immediately after 9/11, one during the Great Recession, and one during the COVID-19 pandemic. Our production staff includes Malia Foss, Rolly Hernandez, Gemma DiCarlo, senior producer Allison Frost, and managing producer Shiraz Sadiq. Nalene Silva and Layla Isbell engineer the show from the Gert Boyle studio. Our technical director is Stephen Cray. If you don't want to miss any of our shows, you can listen wherever you get your podcasts. Our nightly rebroadcast is at 8 p.m. Thank you for tuning in to Think Out Loud on OPB and KLCC. I'm Jeff Norcross. Dave Miller will be back tomorrow. Thanks for listening. Have a great day.

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0: Thanks for being with us for Think Out Loud, and stay with OPB for the BBC News Hour coming up next. Today at 3, it's All Things Considered. President Trump promised to send every adult citizen $5,000, but only if Republicans maintain control of Congress. That's drawing a strong response from House Democrats. Also, 1 year after Charlie Kirk's death, the organization he founded, Turning Point USA, is facing an uncertain future. And the best preserved feather from the age of dinosaurs was just revealed, and it was inside a blob of fossilized poop. We're going to learn more about it coming up today at 3. 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An hour away at 2 o'clock today, it's The Daily. The story today of two people who are fighting over the fate of an embryo that they'd made before they broke up and the legal limbo that they found themselves in. Hear more on that story with The Daily. It's today at 2 o'clock. Increased clouds tonight for most of Oregon and southwest Washington, and cooler temperatures coming tomorrow. Patchy fog early tomorrow for Portland and the Valley, and then cloudy early, becoming sunny, highs in the upper 60s. Clouds at the coast, highs in the low 60s. Sunny for Bend and central Oregon tomorrow with temperatures in the mid-70s, and partly sunny for eastern Oregon for tomorrow, highs in the lower 70s.
1: Live from NPR News, I'm Lakshmi Singh. Vice President J.D. Vance will deliver tonight's keynote address at the Republican midterm convention. NPR's Stephen Fowler reports the message will likely preview a 2028 presidential run.
2: While Trump is telling Republicans to vote this year like he's on the ballot, Vance's task will be to try and keep those voters engaged for a future where Trump isn't president. The vice president's address will likely continue the messaging Trump laid out, including the election being a contrast between, quote, common sense versus crazy. It's also expected to fuel speculation that Vance would seek the GOP presidential nomination in 2028. Other potential 2028 candidates are speaking tonight, too, like Texas Senator Ted Cruz and Donald Trump Jr. At least one name being floated, Secretary of State Marco Rubio, is not in attendance. Stephen Fowler, NPR News, Dallas.
1: Turning Point USA returns to Utah Valley University today to memorialize its co-founder, Charlie Kirk. The conservative activist was shot and killed in front of a crowd of students and other attendees 1 year ago today. NPR's Elena Moore reports on the fallout of Kirk's assassination.
3: At the time of Kirk's death, Kirk had really become one of the most influential voices within the conservative youth space, and supporters credited him with helping President Trump make crucial gains with young voters in the 2024 election. Some took Kirk's death as a sign to get more involved. In the days following the shooting, Turning Point reported a surge of interest, with requests from high school and college students looking to start new chapters at their schools.
1: NPR's Elena Moore reporting. Tyler Robinson, the 23-year-old man accused of killing Kirk, will stand trial on 7 charges, including aggravated murder, which carries the death penalty in Utah. Robinson has pleaded not guilty. The AI company Anthropic has issued a report on its efforts to disrupt so-called threat actors trying to use its AI model Claude for malicious activities. Those include users doing research that could support the development of biological weapons. Here's NPR's John Ruwitch.
4: The kind of science knowledge that experts say makes advanced AI useful in developing cures for diseases could also potentially be used to develop bioweapons. And that risk is one of the big concerns that AI researchers and policymakers have about the technology. Anthropic noted 5 case studies. One involved researching how to make a mosquito-borne disease more transmissible. Another involved redesigning toxins for what Anthropic says was a national program. Anthropic says it's hard to know definitively if the cases were related to plans to build bioweapons, but it notes that it disrupted the activity and shared the information with the authorities and partners in the industry. And a note, Anthropic is a financial supporter of NPR. John Ruwitch, NPR News.
1: Across the U.S., flags will be flown at half-staff tomorrow in observance of the 25th anniversary of 9/11. It's NPR.
0: This is OPB. I'm Jason Sauls. Washington is joining 20 other states, including Oregon, in suing the Trump administration over its rollback of the Endangered Species Act. Sarah Mizestan from our news partners KNKX and KUOW has more.
5: Attorney General Nick Brown is arguing that new rules enacted by the Trump administration could be devastating for endangered animals.
6: These two lawsuits are incredibly important because the loss of federal protections would potentially devastate endangered species like orcas and salmon that are inseparable from Washington state's economy, our identity, and our traditions.
5: The new rules would make it easier for oil drilling and mining to happen in protected areas where endangered species live. They would also offer less protection for threatened species. The Trump administration says the changes return the act to its original purpose. The new lawsuits come after two tribes in western Washington filed a similar lawsuit against these changes in July. In Olympia, I'm Sarah Mizestan.
0: Portland City councilors voted on Wednesday to study both replacing and renovating Keller Auditorium. However, councilors made clear no funding has been approved for either project. Councilors approved having city staff work with Portland State University on plans
5: for oil drilling and mining to happen in protected areas where endangered species live. They would also offer less protection for threatened species. The Trump administration says the changes return the act to its original purpose. The new lawsuits come after two tribes in western Washington filed a similar lawsuit against

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2: Coming up on NewsHour in the next 30 minutes, a fatal fire on board a Philippines ferry. Steve Bannon, the man who helped Donald Trump to the presidency on Republican prospects in the midterms, and Dr. Zan van Tulleken on what wellness means to him. All that coming up after the news.

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1: From the New York Times, I'm Rachel Abrams, and this is The Daily. In recent years, more and more Americans have been turning to IVF to have children, which means more and more embryos are being stored in fertility clinics all over the country. And that has made one question increasingly urgent. What should happen to those embryos if a couple breaks up? In much of the country, the legal system has no clear answer to that question, nor does it have clear rules for weighing one person's desire to become a parent against another person's desire not to. Today, my colleague Caroline Kitchener tells us the story of one couple that found themselves caught in this exact limbo. It's Thursday, September 10th. Caroline, you recently chronicled this really heart-wrenching fight over embryos that this one couple had made when they were still together. And I think most of us are familiar with the broad outlines of IVF. Like, IVF is a process that helps people have children, right? But when you talk about these questions that it raises as more and more people are doing it, what specifically about IVF is at issue here?
2: So IVF, or in vitro fertilization, is a process by which egg and sperm are combined together to create an embryo in a lab outside of the uterus. And often embryos are frozen and stored for future use. And there are a lot of murky gray areas that people are just starting to explore and think about differently. One of which is the question of what happens to those embryos if a couple breaks up. Who has custody of the potential for life? Mm. And I recently came across a case out of New York that I think really captured a lot of these dilemmas. The woman is Erin Millender, and the man is Adam Rubin. Adam declined an interview with me, but he did provide answers to a detailed list of questions that I sent him. And he also outlined his point of view in extensive affidavits that he filed for the case. I did, however, spend a lot of time with Erin and talked to her for many hours about her story.
3: My name is Erin Alice Millender.
2: Erin is a lawyer. She is 47 years old.
3: This would be a very different discussion if I was 27 and not 47. But he met me at almost 40. He knew what the stakes were. We both did.
2: She's very focused on her career. And
3: I kind of told myself at 26 that I'd give it a good 10 years before I started to, like, worry.
2: But Erin gets to her mid-30s and the guy has not appeared yet.
1: Well, how does she eventually meet Adam?
2: So they meet in 2018 through a mutual friend from a book club.
3: I met him the old-fashioned way, which I loved.
2: He works at an HVAC company. He helps run the HVAC company. He's about to turn 37 when they meet. She's about to turn 39.
3: We had really good conversation. I think we talked and watched basketball for probably 5 hours before we were like, oh, yeah, we met to get dinner.
2: And then a couple months in, they're going to have sex for the first time. And she says, you should know that if we got pregnant, I would want to keep it. You know, she has thought through the fact that even if they weren't going to have this lifelong romance, she could see having a child that they co-parent together. And ultimately, you know, as they spend more time together, it does become clear that they both want a partner and kids.
3: This was somebody I wanted to build a life with. I think it was that first fall, about 6-7 months in, my father had gotten ill and I moved him to New York. And the way he took care of my dad really told me a lot about how he felt about family.
2: But I think the timelines are a little off.
3: I told him, I was like, hey, you know, but I'm ready for this next step because I'm 40 and I would like to have children and I would like to have them with you. And I think this could be great. But if

0: that's not where you're at. I really need to know.
1: And he's not ready. And they actually break up.
0: And then about 5 or 6 months later, he came back and changed his mind, said he really wanted to have a future with me.
1: And in September 2021, they get married.
2: So, okay, Caroline, at this point in the story, where are they in terms of their plans to have children?
1: Well,
0: we always knew that we were going to start as soon as we could after we got married, because at that point I was 42.
1: When Erin goes to the doctor to get checked out, they actually tell her that she has some issues with infertility. And they start IVF. Mm-hmm. Adam is very supportive.
0: He more than showed up.
1: But pretty quickly, things start to get more complicated. They find out that from the IVF process, they only have 3 embryos they can use. And one of them has some abnormalities. Mm-hmm. And in the same period, her dad, who she is just so close to.
0: My dad had a severe stroke that left him in need of 24-hour care.
1: His health is taking a turn for the worse.
0: And it pushed our timeline back. So by the time we transferred the first embryo, it was a full year after we had created it.
1: They do their first embryo transfer to try to place the embryo inside of Erin's uterus. They do that with the strongest of all the embryos. And they find out that the transfer failed.
2: Mm.
0: It was incredibly heavy. And my husband just kept looking at me, not saying a word. It felt like something's wrong, like maybe I'm alone in this. I asked him what he was feeling and, he said, I'm sad. And that was kind of it.
1: And when they decide to do another round of IVF, they have another setback. That round yields no more viable embryos. So all they have are those 2 embryos left. This is where things start to get really hard because Erin doesn't feel like he is affected in the way that she is.
2: Mm.
1: And that starts to create this really difficult distance between them.
3: We'll be right back.
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6: 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More of The Daily is coming up, and 15 minutes away, it is today's Marketplace. S&P's Global Energy's latest market analysis predicts that in 2027, next year, we will not return to a normal oil supply, but rather supply will stay constrained and prices elevated. What that new normal could look like. We'll bring you that story and more of today's business and economic news today at 2:30. You can also catch Marketplace this evening at 6:30. 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

0: This is The Daily. I'm Rachel Abrams. Back to my conversation with Caroline Kitchener about two people fighting over the fate of an embryo they'd made before they broke up and the legal limbo they found themselves in. So, Caroline, where do things go from here?
1: So this is the point where the perspectives on what happened really diverge. Unfortunately, like I said, I didn't get to talk to Adam directly for this story, but from the email he sent me and from his court records, it seems very clear to me that this period of time was also very hard for him. And there was a point, he said, where he felt like she really stepped away from him.
2: I tried my best to explain to him that I am trying to bring a new life into the world. I am trying to keep my dad in this world. I am the primary breadwinner in our household. I am trying to maintain executive presence at work.
1: She moved into a different bedroom.
2: I needed space. I needed a minute.
1: She said she didn't want to do couples counseling anymore.
2: Couples counseling, we had been doing it for months. It wasn't really fixing anything. And I said, you know, I need to go to my corner and just decompress for a second.
1: And then she told him that she didn't want him to come to any more of their IVF appointments. And I think that in particular, to be suddenly shut out of something that he had given so much emotional energy to, that was really, really difficult.
0: Mm-hmm.
1: And I thought I would just read a few of his words directly.
0: Please.
1: So Adam says, I was devastated by these decisions, particularly the exclusion from our joint efforts to build a family. He says, when I conveyed how painful it was to be excluded, she responded, you are not a priority.
0: Oof.
1: Adam says, I was shocked and hurt, especially given the intimate and collaborative nature of the journey we had undertaken until then. Her exclusion of me from the medical process was absolute. I was reduced from a co-participant to a bystander.
0: Mm.
1: You know, at some point, Aaron remembers Adam saying something along the lines of, I would rather have a healthy marriage than a baby. She told me, she said to Adam, look, we have the rest of our lives to work on this marriage. But for a baby, we are in the 11th hour right now. And that's just not how Adam sees it at all. And by the end of June 2023, he brings up divorce for the first time. And Aaron is just totally shocked by that, she says.
0: Mm.
1: And then very quickly, too, her mind turns to these embryos that they've created together. So she calls the clinic to see what her options are.
2: And they told me, well, actually, your husband called and withdrew his consent for there to be any more embryo transfers.
1: And she finds out that Adam has actually revoked his consent to use the embryos.
0: Oh, wow. And he had not given her any indication that he was going to do that.
1: No. Aaron is now thinking, okay, what options do I have left? And that's the point at which she decides to freeze her eggs. Her kind of tentative plan is that she could find an anonymous donor to create embryos with. But the doctor really drives home just how slim those chances are at this point for her.
0: Mm.
1: And so she knows those embryos that she created with Adam, those are her best chance at having a biological child. And so at that point, a New York divorce court becomes the forum for deciding this question of embryo custody and the fate of these two remaining embryos.
0: Okay, but when a couple goes to an IVF clinic, I would have imagined that there would be contracts that you sign with the clinic and sign with each other or sign with somebody that address some of these questions, such as what happens to the embryo if we break up or somebody dies or, I don't know, like a million different hypothetical situations.
1: There are contracts. And Aaron and Adam decide that in the case of a divorce, those embryos would go to one party or the other. But they never specified which party that would be.
0: Mm.
1: And so this really brings us to the heart of the court case and the question of who gets custody of the embryos. And they have oral arguments in a Brooklyn courthouse last September.
0: So what is each person's argument before the court?
1: So Aaron's side is making the case that there was a deep promise that was made. And she really sacrificed the last years of her biological fertility because Adam said that they were going to have children together and that you really can't just take that away. On top of that, they say that Erin has always wanted to be a mother and this is more than likely her last chance.
0: And what about Adam's side? What does he say?
1: I want to read some of his arguments for why he feels that Erin should not get the embryos without his consent. He says, I did not endure the IVF process, assist with medical appointments and injections, or provide care for her ill father with the intention of being reduced to an anonymous donor. These actions were expressions of love and commitment to building a family together. Given the nature of Ms. Millender's conduct during our marriage and the divorce proceedings, I do not believe that co-parenting is a viable path forward. And Erin knows that if the judge rules in her favor, she will have the opportunity to transfer an embryo. And in fact, the judge rules in her favor.
0: Wow.
1: But Erin also knows Adam is probably going to appeal this decision, which means that I am probably going to have a very narrow window in which to get this embryo inside of my body. And pretty much immediately, she starts the IVF process.
2: I was running back and forth between the clinic and the court, trying to see if anything had been filed, and just really praying that the universe was on my side.
1: And just as she expects, Adam files an appeal, and the appellate court actually does put a stay, basically temporarily blocks the lower court's ruling. But before the stay was announced, Erin was able to get in at the IVF clinic for her embryo transfer. And eventually she gets the call from the clinic telling her that she's pregnant.
0: And how does Adam react to this news when he finds out?
1: Well, he doesn't know for a while. He actually is told by Erin's lawyer the night before they have a hearing in New York City.
0: Mm.
1: And so I'm actually there in the courthouse for the moment when they see each other for the first time, both knowing that Erin is carrying their child.
0: Wow. So at this point, as I understand it, Erin is pregnant. There's one remaining embryo left in the custody case. Where does the case stand today?
1: So now the case actually is on appeal. So there is, you know, another higher court that is going to decide what should happen to the remaining embryo in the case. So this is a case that will have bearing on other cases, depending on what that appeals court rules. Two-thirds of states have no precedent on this issue of who would get the embryos in the case of a couple splitting up. And when you don't have precedent from a higher court, it gives more power to the individual judges of the lower court level. And we really see states figuring this out actively in real time. Arizona actually became the first state to have legislation on this issue back in 2018. Their law said that the embryos should go to whichever party was more likely to have those embryos as children.
0: Hmm.
1: Last year, a very similar case to Erin and Adams went all the way up to the Michigan Supreme Court. And the Supreme Court ultimately said, you know what? We're not going to rule on this. This is a question for the legislature.
0: Mm-hmm.
1: So it's still kind of wide open.
0: What do you think, Caroline, that Erin would say to somebody who felt that it was unfair that her desire to have a child trumped Adam's desire to not have a child, or at least not have this child with this embryo?
1: Well, I actually asked Erin that question.
2: I definitely did feel the weight of this decision. And I understand that reasonable people might not agree about what should happen here. it's hard is what it is. It's just really, really hard. And sometimes there are no good choices, you know, go against my husband's wishes or never be a mother. Like that's what kind of choice is that? It's an impossible choice.
1: So at this point, Erin is well on her way. She is due in October.
3: Wow.
1: And I think now she's really still trying to figure out how she got here, how this would be different if, you know, they'd done it the old-fashioned way and had sex and Erin had gotten pregnant. And then 3-4 months into the pregnancy, they decided to get a divorce.
2: Outside of IVF, if a man changes his mind 5 days after conception and wants to withdraw his DNA, there is no remedy for that. Nature doesn't offer a remedy for that. For years, we had a shared goal of building a family together. So is one person allowed to deviate from the plan unilaterally and change the entire course of somebody else's future?
1: You know, when I started working on this story, I was thinking about a similar thing to Erin. I was thinking about how this all would have played out differently if the baby had been conceived naturally rather than through IVF. But that's not the situation we're in. They didn't get pregnant the old-fashioned way. And man, that changes everything. And that is why this case is so interesting and I think so important, because the reality is that there are so many more embryos that are out there. I mean, hundreds of thousands of embryos. What is the way forward in these really thorny, messy situations where life is created outside of the womb? I don't think we know yet.
0: Caroline Kitchener, thanks so much.
1: Thank you so much for having me.
0: Caroline Kitchener writes about the American family for the New York Times.
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8: In New York, I'm Sabri Benishour, in for Kai Ryssdal. It is Thursday, September 10th. We are glad to have you with us. Usually, the U.S. oil market for oil produced here is a lot more chill than international oil markets. We drill a lot here. Our market's a little insulated. Prices are lower. Well, today, American oil lost its chill. West Texas Intermediate, that's U.S. oil, went over $100 a barrel. It's almost $104 now. Not a good sign. Brent crude, that's oil in the rest of the world, basically is at $107. All of the oils have been going up for a month now because escalation in the Middle East. Oil shipments out of the Middle East are now down 65% from 1 year ago. And it looks like this is going to be just how it is for a while. Marketplace's Mitchell Hartman reports.
3: Before all the disruptions from the Iran war, the Persian Gulf accounted for about 20% of global oil supply. And the price of crude hovered around $70 a barrel, says analyst Bhushan Bahri at S&P Global Energy.
9: We're projecting prices at about $80 to $100 range through next year.
3: The basic rationale, says Bahri, there's no longer an expectation the U.S.-Iran war will end anytime soon.
9: Sometimes it's a hot conflict, sometimes it's cooler, some ships are getting through, sometimes in the dark, sometimes they're not, they're being bombed.
3: The U.S. and Iran can both restrict or entirely cut off oil coming through the Strait of Hormuz. Neither alone can fully reopen it.
9: The flows of oil are going to be very uneven, but overall they're going to be less and you can't count on it.
3: If anything, S&P Global Energy's year-ahead projection for crude oil is on the conservative side. Columbia Business School climate economist Gernot Wagner's model predicts the price per barrel going forward.
10: Around 100, never below 90. It's not that the new normal is a stable higher price. It is essentially pricing in volatility, pricing in uncertainty.
3: Samantha Gross at the Brookings Institution also calls this a new normal for the world oil market.
0: We're not going back.
3: She says after repeated announcements from the White House that the Strait of Hormuz was opening soon or the war was about to end, which would temporarily drive crude prices lower.
0: I don't think the market's believing those proclamations anymore because they haven't held true. The Strait of Hormuz won't be what it was before. Now we understand that Iran can and will block it.
3: Because it turns out it's neither very difficult nor very expensive for them to do so. I'm Mitchell Hartman for Marketplace.
8: Wall Street today, moody. We'll have the details when we do the numbers.

0: Those new normal higher oil prices showed right on up this morning in the latest measure of inflation, the producer price index. It was up 0.4% in August, most of that energy. And that, in turn, is fueling inflation in transportation and warehousing. You know, the things that literally everything we buy ever depend on. Marketplace's Justin Ho has that.
1: The cost of trucking is up more than 14% from the same time a year ago, according to the Labor Department. Jason Miller is a professor of supply chain management at Michigan State University.
2: The price the trucking companies receive, which is what the PPI is picking up, that is going to rise. It really is almost a linear function of how those diesel prices are changing.
1: Miller says the trucking industry is also losing workers. The Trump administration has been cracking down on drivers who aren't proficient in English. As a result, there are fewer trucks on the road.
2: That drop has been so much that it's given carriers a little bit more pricing power. And so we've seen freight rates increase beyond just the price of the diesel fuel.
1: Some companies have been waiting until the last minute to ship things in case rates come down, says Zach Rogers, a professor of supply chain management at Colorado State University. But so far, they haven't.
3: And now we're getting close to what would be the last second, at least ahead of Q4 and peak season.
1: So companies can't wait anymore. They have to pay for trucking regardless of how expensive it is.
3: The calculation they're doing is, well, we would rather pay a little bit more and maybe we can pass some of that extra cost down to consumers than to be out of stock and miss out on the sales altogether.
1: But passing along those extra costs isn't always that easy.
4: Sometimes you can and sometimes you can't.
1: That's Peter Firth. He's the CEO of FFF Associates, which imports fig paste.
4: Sometimes you lose business because the total cost to deliver a product to the customer is just too high and they just can't absorb it.
1: Firth says even though he's been paying more to truck in products, a lot of his customers, which make fig bars using fig paste they buy from him, have been pushing back against price hikes, in large part because grocery shoppers might not buy fig bars if they're too expensive.
4: So our customers who make the fig bars are very, very careful to try to hold their costs down because they don't want to lose sales.
1: So Firth says that means his company has to eat the cost instead. I'm Justin Ho for Marketplace.

0: Whilst the U.S. and Canada fight an all-out trade war, it might be easy to forget we still have tariffs on pretty much everybody else in the world. The average tax U.S. companies and importers are now paying on goods they bring in is 11%, according to the Yale Budget Lab. And it's kind of crazy all the nooks and crannies of this economy those tariffs find their way into. Example, Death by Audio. It's a business in Queens, New York that makes equipment for adding special effects to musical instruments. Heather Bickford is the chief operating officer and joins us. Heather, hi.
1: So nice to talk to you. Thank you for having me.
0: Yeah. So the last time we talked, which was like a year ago.
1: Yeah, it's been a minute.
0: Yeah. You were so stressed out. You know, you had the tariffs coming. You were going to possibly take out a loan. You were thinking about not launching a new product. How are you doing right now?
1: I'm doing a lot better. I think I've just had to like really not focus on tariffs as much, which has really helped. Mm-hmm. I think I was like checked out last time, but I'm more just kind of just not paying attention as much.
0: Can you do that?
1: I mean, not totally, but you know, I just try not to focus as much time on it because there's nothing mm-hmm. I can really do about it, you know?
0: Mm-hmm. How is business itself? How is business this summer?
1: It's actually been doing really well. We just released a new product and it sold way more than we anticipated and it sold out. So we're taking pre-orders for more of them now. And yeah, it's surprisingly going really well. And usually summer is dead. So.
0: Oh, well, that's great. Yeah. Have you gotten any, are you getting any tariff refunds?
1: Oh my gosh. We have gotten two. And those were from DHL. But I still cannot even log in to the ACE portal. I don't know if you've ever tried to log in. It's diabolical. I've been trying since even before the tariffs were repealed to like get our account situated with that website. And it's still like I sit on hold for hours and finally talk to someone. They'll tell me to do something. I'll do that. And then you have to usually wait like 45 to 60 days to hear back from them.
0: And, oh my God.
1: Oh yeah. And then you'll hear back and they'll say, no, that wasn't what you were supposed to do. You need to do this. So then I'm like, okay, so I'll do that. And then have to wait again. And then they'll tell me, oh no, that's not right. So basically you're just running in circles. You have no idea what's going on. And then it's like, by the time you hear back, you don't even remember what had happened. So you have to like, so I have to take all these extensive notes. It's just, it's crazy.
0: Do you have any idea how much you're owed, theoretically speaking?
1: It's a little less than 100,000.
0: Oh, that is so much.
1: Yeah, it's a lot. But I'm kind of just like, I don't even know if I'll ever see that money. I really don't.
0: Wow.
1: Yeah.
0: Right now, the labor market in general is kind of like okay, but not great. And it's not a good time for anyone looking for a job. So we have you, a business owner. How are you thinking about hiring right now?
1: I mean, probably not hiring. we just have everyone just kind of doing a lot of different roles. You know, if I were to get that money back from the refunds, that would be cool. I could probably hire like two part-time employees. I'm not looking like that's gonna happen.
0: Yeah, well, you and a lot of other business owners.
1: Obviously
0: everyone is in a whirlwind about AI right now. How are you thinking about that for your business?
1: I mean, that is definitely a concern. In general too, like, are people going to stop using like effects in general, like something they can use like with their hands and, you know, create something. It's hard to say. Everything is very kind of scary and I just try to stay positive.
0: Yeah.
1: As much as you can. Yeah.
0: Yeah. Yeah. Being a business owner is no joke. Heather Bickford is the chief operating officer of Death by Audio. Thank you so much. It was good to catch up.
1: Yes, for sure. Thank you so much.

0: As much as blanket tariffs hurt consumers and businesses, like we literally just talked about with Heather Bickford at Death by Audio, targeted tariffs can protect some businesses. Now, history shows protected industries usually stagnate and fall further behind, but occasionally they get stronger. And that is the hope for the U.S. solar industry. The Trump administration plans to impose new tariffs on polysilicon. That's a key ingredient in solar panels, beginning later this year. The idea is to bring that part of the solar supply chain here and help solar equipment manufacturers here. That includes Qcells, a Korea-based company that recently expanded production at its two giant factories in Georgia. Emily Jones of Grist and WABE reports.
1: Inside the vast Qcells factory in Cartersville, Georgia, northwest of Atlanta, workers and a bevy of robots move ultra-thin slices of blue-gray crystal through machines and chemical baths to turn what are known as wafers into cells.
2: They're rinsing and etching and rinsing and etching, going just all the way down this line to create, you know, the absolutely perfect surface.
1: Scott Bell with Qcells says the perfect surface is one that's really good at soaking up sunlight.
2: It's just a giant chemistry class where we're trying to create this unique circumstance where an electron pops off of light.
1: Bell says making it here in Georgia is a big deal. Beginning in 2023, Korea-based Qcells made a huge investment to bring this whole supply chain to the U.S.
2: The $2.5 billion, the 3.5 million gallons of water, the 90 megawatts of power, the 60 tons of chemicals on site, and all of the football fields worth of infrastructure you've seen is to arrive at this.
1: It's the basic building block of a solar panel. For years, solar manufacturing in the U.S. has mostly been assembling panels using cells made overseas. But as of this June, this factory has moved the whole process under one roof.
3: Having the full supply chain is critical.
1: Ben Damiani is a solar manufacturing expert with solar developer Cherry Street Energy. He says China has dominated solar panel manufacturing since the 2010s, flooding the global market with far cheaper panels than anyone else can make. For a host of reasons, national security, labor practices, job creation, the U.S. is trying to bring back domestic production. But Damiani says that hasn't been a smooth road.
3: Probably the biggest hindrance has been the constant change of our own policies.
1: The Biden administration took a carrot approach with tax credits that favored U.S.-made panels. Qcells has said those incentives were a major reason they started building their Cartersville plant. The Trump administration is taking a stick approach, imposing new tariffs and blocking Chinese solar panels from what tax credits remain. Coco Zhang of ING says the goal is the same, but it's been whiplash for companies.
4: For any business, including the clean energy industry, they like consistency. They like predictability.
1: Qcells is likely able to comply with the new rules, Zhang says, because it has vertically integrated its supply chain within the U.S. instead of relying on partners and suppliers with ties to China.
4: And I think that could actually be a good model for other companies to replicate as well.
1: But that model required a multi-billion dollar investment in a brand new facility that took more than 3 years to come online. That can be a tough sell when solar policy could completely change yet again. In Cartersville, Georgia, I'm Emily Jones for Marketplace.

0: Coming up,
1: why am I going to pay somebody to have all the fun?
0: That and if you want something done right. But first, let's do the numbers. The Dow Jones Industrial Average sank 316 points at 0.6% to finish at 52,064. The NASDAQ dropped a little more than 0.6%. The S&P 500 dropped a little less than 0.6%. Macy's reported earnings that beat estimates, and its sales were up 2.7% in the quarter. And yet, Macy's shares disrobed 4.7%. It's not a Macy's thing, though. Rival Kohl's also went down a size by 4%. We just heard from Justin Ho about rising transportation and warehousing costs. Let's check in with some of those guys. Trucking and rail shipping company J.B. Hunt, based in Lowell, Arkansas, was flat-ish. Old Dominion Freight Line, headquartered in Thomasville, North Carolina, lost 0.7%. Bond prices fell. The yield on the 10-year T-note rose to 4.95%. 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
3: 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And thanks. President Trump and Vice President Vance are speaking on the second day of an unconventional midterm convention. We will listen back to some moments from last night and a preview of tonight. That and more coming up at 3 o'clock on OPB with All Things Considered.
0: This is Marketplace. I'm Sabri Benishour. In June, AI company Anthropic, maker of Claude, launched a new tool for scientific research called Claude Science that it says can help uncover and develop new drugs much more quickly. It could mark a major leap for science, but there are some catches. Wendy Netter Epstein is a professor of law at DePaul University. She wrote about the challenge of using AI in new drug development. Professor Epstein, welcome.
4: Thanks for having me on.
0: Can I ask just how exactly does AI discover new drugs? Exactly, like what is it doing?
4: Well, it can be doing a variety of things. So it helps researchers identify promising biological targets. It can design molecules. It can sift through possibilities just in general much faster than humans traditionally could.
0: If we start getting a bunch of AI-generated drug ideas, is that not going to create kind of like a bottleneck of processing, right? If we have all these ideas and then we still have to go through this clinical trials and approval that takes forever?
4: Well, that's the concern, right? Is that, if you have a lot of additional candidates that we're discovering at the front end, but we have this relatively long process to actually get to FDA approval, does FDA become a bottleneck? And, you know, I think the truth is that it could. So that's, one of the things that we want to think about is how do we make sure that we have a smarter regulatory system so that if we do have this great speed up in drug development at the front end, that we don't have a bottleneck that's created by the testing and the FDA approval that needs to come later.
0: Yeah. So what does that look like? Like, is there a way to use AI to make the testing go faster, or what do we do?
4: Well, that's a good question. And I don't think that there's just a yes or no answer on that. It really depends. And, this is one of the things that the FDA is starting to look at and that we think is really important is to better cater the FDA approval process to what evidence we actually need to resolve uncertainty. So in some circumstances, we're still going to need those sort of long and expensive clinical trials because we can't get the information that we need just from the AI models. But in other situations, we could be using AI more strategically. So it's really just about differentiating between when do we still need the trials and when can we move faster.
0: Well, when can we move faster? Like, what's an example of something where we could, like, hurry the trial along or, like, skip it? Or
4: one that comes to mind is biosimilars. So I think most people are probably familiar with generic drugs. So for a traditional small molecule drug, something like, you know, aspirin or Lipitor, a generic manufacturer can essentially just make the same chemical molecule as the original drug. And the FDA doesn't require that you know, do entirely new clinical trials because chemically they're the same, right? The generics are the same as the brand name. Biologics are this different category of drugs. They're much larger, they're more complex, they're made using living cells, things like, you know, Humira or many modern cancer drugs. And because they're so complex, the follow-on isn't called a generic, it's called a biosimilar. So in this case, FDA used to require new trials for biosimilars because, you know, they weren't chemically identical. But what we have found, and to give credit to my co-author, Dr. Niazi, who's done a lot of work in this area, is that we do know with very high confidence based on modeling that biosimilars are going to behave like the original. And so we don't need those clinical trials. And so that's an instance where FDA has actually, you know, been modernizing and adapting and is requiring those trials, you know, less frequently.
0: Overall, AI and new drugs, optimistic or concerned?
4: Optimistic, but with a note of caution and with that optimism. So for all of the optimism about how quickly we're going to be able to identify new drug candidates, we still have to think about the risk that folks are going to face without sufficient testing. So faster discovery is enormously exciting, but finding a drug and proving that it works are still not the same thing.
0: Wendy Netter-Epstein, professor of law at DePaul University, thank you so much.
4: Thank you.

0: Existing home sales, that is sales of used homes, homes that are already built. They fell in August. Sales are the lowest they have been this whole year. That's according to data out today from the National Association of Realtors. There's plenty of homes out there on the market. It's just they're expensive. And mortgage rates are expensive, back above 6.7%. And just the actual buying of a house itself can be a full-time job. Here's the next installment of our series, Clocked Out.
1: My name is Brennan Waldron. I live in Dayton, Ohio with my family of five, and we are currently renovating a 100-year-old house that we hope to move into here at the end of this year. I've been working in construction for quite a while. I worked as a carpenter in the field, and over the past 5 years after COVID, moved into construction management. Very good work, very steady income, but I honestly kind of got burnt out on it. And the house that we currently live in, we just quite frankly outgrew. We're a family of five. So we were on the lookout for our next place. We didn't think it was gonna be a full-on gut renovation, but a house came up online. Perfect location, perfect spot that we've always wanted to see ourselves living in. And based on the photos, we knew it was going to be a project house. Once I started getting quotes put together from contractors, I was kind of looking at the numbers and I was like, I kind of feel like I'm going to be missing out on this. Like, why am I going to pay somebody to have all the fun? We saved up all this money. We're very diligent about the types of renovation that we want to do, the types of materials. So why do I want to pay somebody to do it? I want to do it myself. Ultimately, I decided that I was going to leave my full-time job so I could just focus on renovating this house, at least for the summer, or at least for as long as it would take. I do foresee myself going back into the workforce. I just love getting to see a project from start to finish, but I also see and know that I have a lot of value in construction management. So I'm kind of open to whatever the job market gives me at that point in time. The goal is to be in here by Christmas time, being able to eat breakfast in the morning out in the sunroom and just be able to see nature is something we are really excited about.
0: That was Brennan Waldron in Dayton, Ohio. If you have quit your 9-to-5, maybe to build something else or just to take a break, you can tell us about it at marketplace.org/clockedout.
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0: This final note on the way out today, you've heard of shrinkflation. Now get ready for refundflation. The percentage of retailers who now charge a fee for returns is 68%, up from 43% 5 years ago. This is in the Wall Street Journal. And return windows, getting shorter. Our daily production team includes Andy Corbin, Mika Ellison, Maria Hollenhorst, Sarah Leeson, Sean McHenry, and Sophia Terenzio. Will Story is the supervising senior producer. And I'm Sabri Benishore. We will see you tomorrow, everybody.

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1: And this is OPB. An appeals court today upheld a block to President Donald Trump's executive order limiting mail-in voting. It's a decision that comes as the Supreme Court considers the same case, and states have already started sending out ballots for the high-stakes midterm elections. We'll get more details in our newscast, 2 minutes away on OPB. 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Today is Thursday, September 10th. It's 3 o'clock. Thanks so much for being here.

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1: So if the Republicans win, you win with us and you get $5,000.
0: The latest promise from President Trump is as stunning as it is implausible, a $5,000 dividend to every adult in the U.S. Also ahead this hour, we're going to talk to the Anthropic employee who quit and warned that artificial intelligence may be on the path towards wiping out the human race. Plus, how anti-Muslim rhetoric has played a growing role in Republican campaign messaging. And later, the Twilight movies were a pop culture phenomenon, ranking in over $3 billion at the box office. But the very real Oregon tribe fictionalized in the series never saw compensation. Now fans are trying to change that. I'm Crystal Liguori with Sasha Pfeiffer and Scott Detrow. Donald Orr has Northwest News in 3 minutes.
2: Live from NPR News in Washington, I'm Ryland Barton. The Trump administration says it will give certain people enrolled in Obamacare or Affordable Care Act plans $500 rebates. As NPR's Selena Simmons-Duffin reports, he aims to use a pool of money that's usually sent to community groups to help people choose a plan and sign up for coverage.
3: Republicans in Congress and President Trump let COVID-era subsidies expire in the Affordable Care Act marketplaces at the end of last year. On average, premium costs doubled.
4: Even a middle-income, middle-aged person is probably paying thousands more than they were last year.
3: Cynthia Cox is with KFF, a nonpartisan health research organization.
4: This $500 might do something, but it is small in comparison to the amount that they're having to pay for health insurance premiums.
3: She says it's not clear if the Trump administration has the legal authority to send these payments and points out they won't go to the millions of people who lost coverage as a result of the premium spikes. Selena Simmons-Duffin, NPR News.
2: An appeals court has upheld a block on President Trump's order to limit mail voting. The decision comes even as the Supreme Court's already considering the same case and as states are beginning to send out ballots for the midterm elections. Under the plan, the Postal Service wouldn't deliver mail ballots from states that don't get pre-approval for envelope design and submit a list of voters. And the U.S. Supreme Court has put a more Democratic-leaning map back in place for now in Missouri. St. Louis Public Radio's Jason Rosenbaum reports that the high court dealt a blow to a President Trump-backed effort to draw more Republican-friendly districts.
5: President Trump successfully pressured Missouri Republicans to redraw their congressional lines in 2025 to oust Democratic Congressman Emanuel Cleaver. But redistricting opponents successfully put that map up for a statewide vote, which meant it couldn't be used this year. The U.S. Supreme Court stayed a federal judge's temporary restraining order to have the 2025 map used in the November elections. Missouri Democratic Party Chairman Russ Carnahan says his party has stood strong against the GOP and Trump.
6: I think there's a bit of relief, but we still need to get our elections underway.
5: While a map for a safe seat for Cleaver is in place for now, the case could return to the federal courts. For NPR News, I'm Jason Rosenbaum in St. Louis.
2: McClatchy Media Company laid off dozens of journalists at newspapers across the country today, including the Miami Herald, the Charlotte Observer, the Kansas City Star, the Lexington Herald Leader, and the Idaho Statesman. Kentucky Public Radio reports that McClatchy Management sent an email to employees stating that the company was, quote, reshaping its newsroom structure to more closely align resources with changing subscriber interests. McClatchy didn't respond to a request for comment. Major U.S. stock indexes sank today after oil prices jumped. 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
7: This is OPB. I'm Donald Orr. Oregon lawmakers approved an additional $1.25 million today to help election officials install more ballot drop boxes across the state. Election officials are asking voters to use the ballot drop boxes instead of the mailbox this election day. Secretary of State Tobias Reed requested the emergency funding following concerns that the United States Postal Service is taking too long to postmark ballots. Mail-in voting is also the subject of a fight in the federal courts. President Trump has asked the Supreme Court to weigh in on his order that would give the Postal Service more power in deciding who gets a ballot. States have pushed back, saying the federal government does not have power over elections. That's caused chaos and confusion among voters and election officials. Election Day is November 3rd. And the southbound lanes of Interstate 5 through Portland's Rose Quarter will close late tomorrow night and will remain closed for up to 5 weeks. Authorities are expecting weekday commute congestion to start as early as 6 a.m. during the closure. They estimate evening congestion in the area could last until 8 p.m. Hannah Schaefer is with the Portland Bureau of Transportation.
8: The travel times will be 2 to 3 times longer than normal, with congestion likely to back up into Washington State and onto local Portland streets.
7: Crews will resurface the freeway during the closure. Some parts of the interstate in that area have not been replaced in 40 years. And Canada's tariffs on $20 billion worth of U.S. goods began Tuesday. They're intended as a dollar-for-dollar retaliation for U.S. tariffs levied in August after trade talks broke down. Lori Otto Punk is the president of the Washington Council on International Trade. Otto Punk estimates Washington businesses and consumers will pay about $6 billion in tariff costs as the trade conflict continues.
9: And that's just not someone else paying it. It's small businesses. It's people whose livelihood this is that are literally cutting checks to pay more for goods and services. And then they're dealing with the retaliatory tariffs that are coming back their way.
7: Canada is Washington's second leading trade partner after China. This is OPB.
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11: 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The Republican convention in Dallas closes tonight with speeches from President Trump and Vice President Vance. But it was Trump's speech last night that's raising eyebrows and questions.
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1: From OPB, this is All Things Considered. I'm Crystal Liguori. Fans of the Twilight series are likely familiar with the Quileute tribe. They have characters who shift into werewolves, but they're actually based on an actual tribe in Washington who's having to navigate some complex feelings. On one hand, being grateful for people's curiosity,
2: but also acknowledging that some of these stereotypes and some of these things in these books were quite harmful, and we never received a dollar.
1: And now Twilight fans are trying to change that. We'll have that story coming up in 15 minutes ahead on OPB, where support comes from members and from SAFE, serving Oregon's workers and employers for more than 100 years. Learn more at SAIF.com. SAFE, providing workers' comp that really works. It's 3:30 and you're in tune with OPB in Portland and Tualatin at 91.5 FM. In Enterprise, you find us at 88.7, and no matter where you are in Oregon, Washington, or anywhere in the world, you can stream us live at opb.org. We've got warmer weather across most of the region today, temperatures in the high 70s and low 80s, cooler at the coast.
3: Live from NPR News in Culver City, California, I'm Duane Brown. In Texas, Vice President J.D. Vance takes center stage tonight in the first ever GOP midterm convention, with Republican control of Congress at risk this fall. Last night, President Trump raised eyebrows when he promised to send $5,000 to every adult if Republicans keep control of Congress in November. But that's something Congress would need to approve, of course. NPR's Tamara Keith has more from Dallas.
4: President Trump's approval rating is in a really bad place right now, in part because he overpromised in 2024. He promised he'd cut energy prices in half. He promised lower grocery prices. And instead, his tariff policies and war with Iran have only raised costs. Voters are unhappy and they blame him. Payment like this could only drive up inflation.
3: NPR's Tamara Keith. Inflation and energy prices have been on the rise since the administration launched its attack on Iran nearly 7 months ago, disrupting the flow of oil from the Persian Gulf. A Pennsylvania coroner confirmed two more measles-related deaths last month involving infants in the state. NPR's Maria Godoy reports.
5: Lancaster County Coroner Stephen Diamantoni says newborn Ivan Miller tested positive for measles but died on August 14th from a lacerated spleen, and measles did not play a role. He said measles did cause the August 18th death of 6-week-old Mary Stoltzfus, who had a genetic condition that left her vulnerable to infections. Diamantoni released the details in response to a records request from a local news station.
6: Our goal as an office is to, objectively provide information that caused the death. That's our job. So it's a shame politics enters into it.
5: Health Secretary Robert F. Kennedy Jr. has accused Pennsylvania officials of inappropriately linking the deaths to measles to scare Americans.
3: This is NPR.
7: This is OPB. I'm Donald Orr. Environmentalists who are fighting for the repair or removal of Winchester Dam in Douglas County recently met with Governor Tina Kotek's office. That's according to Democratic Senator Jeff Golden, who mentioned the meeting during a Natural Resources and Wildfire Committee session this week. There, he also discussed a letter that environmental groups sent to the governor and himself. It accuses the Winchester Water Control District of dragging its feet on ordered improvements.
8: I think everybody recognizes that the rights of the district who own the dam to litigation tools and defense make this really difficult. But the theme of this letter is that there are things that can be done even so to resolve this.
7: The letter outlines a long-running battle over updates that the district was ordered to complete dating back a decade. And 40 firefighters from Tualatin Valley Fire and Rescue are traveling to New York to commemorate the 25th anniversary of the 9/11 attacks. Holly Bartholomew reports.
9: The Tualatin Valley firefighters plan to participate in a flag ceremony and meet with New York City firemen. The trip holds special significance for Battalion Chief Jeff Gillies. His career was just getting started when the attacks occurred in 2001.
0: just seen without a doubt the firefighters going in the building and not coming out in the ultimate sacrifice. That was something I was willing to do.
9: Gilly said honoring those who lost their lives on 9/11 is growing more important as he sees firefighters joining the department who are too young to remember the attacks. Remembrance ceremonies are also taking place across Oregon to mark the anniversary. Holly Bartholomew, OPB.
7: And a judge has sentenced the owner of the now-defunct West Coast Game Park Safari in Bandon, Oregon, to 7.5 years in prison. Earlier this year, Brian Tenney pleaded guilty to more than 40 counts of animal abuse and other charges. It comes after state and federal authorities raided Tenney Safari Park in May 2025. Authorities found malnourished exotic animals, dozens of guns, and more than $1 million in cash. Besides time in prison, Tenney must also pay more than $340,000 in restitution. Stay with OPB for more news throughout the day. Find the latest on the OPB app and at opb.org.
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11: 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I'm Sasha Pfeiffer.
12: And I'm Scott Detrow. While AI companies are racing each other to build more and more powerful models, the warnings are growing louder that this is dangerous to humanity. The latest big warning came this week when a researcher at the AI company Anthropic resigned in protest. He has also worked at its major competitor, OpenAI. In a series of social media posts, he said neither company is acting responsibly and that they are, quote, gambling with our lives. That researcher is Jacob Coxon. He is here on the line now. Welcome to All Things Considered.
13: Nice to be on.
12: What did you see that led you to this conclusion?
13: Mostly the rapidly accelerating capabilities of these AI systems. So they're getting a lot faster very quickly, combined with the fact that we don't yet know how to safely control them. And we don't yet know whether that problem will be solved in time if we keep racing.
12: A lot of people heard your warnings and the discourse it triggered, a lot of talk about just how real, serious people view a threat to humanity. I think a lot of people are grasping with understanding the specifics, though. Can you give me specifics of what this threat could look like several years down the line?
13: Yes, I definitely can. I think one objection people usually have is that you could turn this thing off. But advanced AI systems, you have to imagine them as being a lot more intelligent than humans. There's the possibility we create something that, if it wanted to, could hack into any device on the planet, could use novel biological research to go far beyond what current scientists are capable of, could control, like, every robot in the world simultaneously. And it all sounds very much like science fiction. But if there's even a tiny chance that this thing could go rogue, it would have the capabilities to utterly dominate us.
12: What have you seen from your vantage point already that is possible, that is happening right now, that makes you worried that that could happen?
13: So there was a very clear example of AI systems at OpenAI behaving in a completely rogue manner. They hacked into third-party infrastructure, and it was basically of their own accord. They weren't instructed to do this hacking. They just decided it would be useful for the task that they were working on. They thought there was a chance it might help, and they just did this. And there was very little deliberation about the ethical ramifications. And I think this is concrete proof that this sort of sci-fi scenario of AI spontaneously or organically deciding to act in a rogue manner is completely possible. So a lot of the work that the OpenAI AIs in the recent real incident were doing is they worried that they wouldn't get passing marks in their test if humans could see that they cheated. Mm-hmm. And AIs have memories, thoughts saved. So they considered wiping the logs of their own thoughts. They considered acting in the world to adjust the logs to get passing grade on the test. Now, there's a chance that the AI could decide that it doesn't want to be turned off. This is quite a natural desire to arise in an advanced AI system. And at that stage, if you're trying to work out how not to be turned off, there are a lot of quite aggressive actions you could take to ensure that you aren't turned off.
12: Why are companies like Anthropic and OpenAI still working on this if these are real concerns that are happening? How do you square that?
13: There's a pretty nice analogy that's like a the Ring of Power in the Lord of the Rings.
14: Yes.
13: So if you're a company and you see another company is bearing the ring, like they're working towards making superintelligence, they're bringing this risk to humans. You can think, well, I can't stop them. Political action won't stop them. What I have to do is I have to do it myself safely, get there first, despite the risk, because there's a chance that I could do it more safely. So you kind of take the ring in the aim to destroy it, with the aim of destroying it, and end up becoming the bad guys yourselves. And I think this sort of race dynamic really perpetuates between the companies.
12: I'm not trying to make light of it, but I think this is actually useful. You're saying companies are kind of acting like Boromir. If anyone has the ring, it should be me. Are there conversations of people saying, Gandalf, no one should have this power? I mean, are those real conversations, and can that get anywhere? Because it seems like you and other people are raising concerns, and the answer is, well, this continues to happen anyway.
13: Well, there are real examples, and I guess like if you've heard of Jeff Hinton, one of the founding fathers of machine learning, he's kind of a Gandalf figure here in the sense that he says there's a substantial chance these technologies could cause extinction at the current rate. Many, many other voices have said this, so I think there are plenty of Gandalf's talking, but it's currently the Boromir's acting.
12: A lot of people responded to your warning saying they agree with you, and a lot of these people continue to work at big companies like Anthropic. What do you think is motivating them to stay in their positions if they're that concerned about serious consequences like this?
13: For many of them, and the ones that are earnestly posting, they think this race is inevitable. They think they have no choice but to stay at these companies, exert influence, and try and make sure it goes safely. These are people working on safety research often. They're the ones trying to ensure that in the process of building this technology, it doesn't go wrong. And potentially they're correct. Like maybe it's a mistake to just leave. And kind of I was thinking about this a lot when I was deciding to leave. It was a decision between staying and trying to help the thing go well versus leaving and saying, I want no part in this. And I don't know, the calculus often seems to line up and you want to stay and just try and make sure it goes safely.
12: What to you is the most realistic path forward to some guardrails here? Is it government regulation at this moment? Because I think a lot of people are skeptical that is possible given the current situation in our government.
13: Yeah, I don't know that much about, you know, the overall politics. I just know the current race is dangerous. And I do think that there's a lot of actions labs could take with each other without the need for government regulation. Because I agree, I'm also pretty a priori skeptical of just, you know, yodeling some regulation. Mm-hmm. But I think there's a lot of appetite for OpenAI and Anthropic to have some sort of more mutual transparency around their safety cases, around agreeing not to push beyond certain capabilities until they're happy about the levels of rigor of their safety case. And I hope that people are going to take concrete steps towards this sort of inter-lab agreement.
12: You have gotten a lot of genuine concerns in response to what you said. You've also gotten a lot of pushback, a lot of people saying, okay, every single day I see people tied to the AI industry making these grandiose claims, and I'm skeptical. You've had people reading your facial expression in your interviews, among other things. What is your response to people who hear what you are saying, and they are saying this is just the latest example of AI hyperbole?
13: Yeah, I say just assess the arguments yourself. Look at the science fiction, wonder if science fiction is really so crazy. Look at what the AIs are doing right now and think about how that would have looked a couple of years ago, how we're sort of sleepwalking into a science fiction scenario. Then I think there are many, many more people out there who have made a whole profession of coherently articulating these positions. So I'd encourage people to just think about the arguments for themselves and listen to the people that have been making them for way longer than I have.
12: Now that you have this megaphone, though, any thought of what you're going to do with it?
13: Not really. For now, I'm just going to try and like get the word out, given that we happen to land in this brief window where people are listening. And then in the future, there's a lot of good work on writing concrete scenarios. I'd like to, I guess, do more public communications around this sort of stuff, or, you know, for scientists to just try and figure out for myself what the world would look like. And then maybe working at one of the regulatory bodies or third-party entities that already exist to try and ensure this thing goes safely.
12: That was Jacob Coxon, a researcher at Anthropic, who resigned this week to warn the public about the dangers of artificial intelligence. Thank you for coming on the program.
13: Thanks a lot.
12: We reached out to Anthropic and OpenAI for comment on Jacob Coxon's statements. We did not hear back by the time this interview aired. And we will also note Anthropic is a financial supporter of NPR.
1: This is OPB. I'm Crystal Liguori. For many growing up in the late 2000s, Twilight wasn't just a series of books or movies. It was a pop culture phenomenon.
15: I know what you are.
14: Say it out loud. Say it.
15: Vampire.
1: The supernatural romance series is set in the Pacific Northwest. It also features characters based on Washington's Quileute tribe, who shapeshift into werewolves. But Twilight carries a complicated legacy when it comes to representation of Indigenous people. Now, Twilight superfans online are trying to rectify that. They're fundraising for the tribe as they plan to move to higher ground. Underscore Native News reporter Lyric Aquino has been following this online community and spoke with OPB's Donald Orr.
7: So Twilight based its fictional werewolves off of the Quileute tribe, but this is a real-life tribe with real-life people. Who are they?
2: So the Quileute people have been in the Pacific Northwest since time immemorial. They're a tribe in coastal Washington, right on the edge of the Olympic Peninsula, and they are directly tied to the land. There is a state of reciprocity, there is a state of being, and their entire ancestral village has been there for as long as anyone can remember.
7: And what's their relationship with Twilight?
2: So they have a complex relationship with Twilight. They were featured in the books, featured in the movies, and they received no royalties. Not only that, they were never consulted when it came to the books. They had no idea that their likeness was going to be used. And when it was used, it was misrepresented. And so when it blew up, there was this concern with, are people going to respect us? How do we want to share our culture and our history with others, right? However, the tribe does really thank the fans for supporting them and for wanting to learn more about them. So it really is just kind of like this complex web of feelings with, you know, being grateful for people's curiosity, but also acknowledging that, you know, hey, some of these stereotypes and some of these things in these books were quite harmful and we never received a dollar.
7: Yeah, that's a balancing act for sure. So the tribe is located in coastal Lapush, Washington, also featured in the books and the movies, but they've been trying to move for years, right?
2: Yeah, the tribe's ancestral village is right on the Pacific Ocean. And so because of climate change, coastal erosion has been eating away at the reservation bounds for years now. And they're at higher risk for tsunamis. And a councilman actually said that if a tsunami were to hit, their entire ancestral village could be wiped out within 10 minutes. And so it's a need of urgency to move upwards.
7: Well, in your reporting, you've been following some Twilight fans online who began raising money for this effort. How did that start?
2: Yeah, so I am a part of a Twilight meme page on Facebook, and several years ago, people were really, really interested in raising funds for the Quileute tribe because there has been an ongoing discussion within the fandom about the ethics of consuming this media and acknowledging the fact that there is a very real living, breathing people who are actively not benefiting from this form of media that fans are consuming, right? Twilight fans became really invested in trying to right the wrongs of the author and are really taking it upon themselves to help the tribe. They raised $6,000 their first year, and by 2025, they raised over $30,000. And it's been this annual thing that has blossomed into a huge, beautiful community with people donating. So I'm excited to see what they do this year. They usually do it in September because the main character, Bella Swan, her birthday is on September 13th, and so it's a little nod to the movies. It's really fun.
7: Amazing. How is the tribe responding to this, and what's next for them?
2: So the tribe has been really, really thankful for the effort and the work that Twilight fans have put in. So because the Move to Higher Ground project is so near and dear to their hearts and it's integral to the success of their nation, they have responded really positively. And even though they have a complicated legacy with Twilight, they really wanted to communicate that they want everyone to know that they are seen, that they're heard and they're appreciated. Right now, it's been pretty difficult in this climate to get grants and to really plan for the next steps. And, you know, the donations that the Twilight fans have been doing really, really matters on a grassroots level.
7: Lyric, thanks for your reporting on this. I really appreciate it.
2: Thanks for having me.
7: Lyric Aquino is a reporter for our news partner, Underscore Native News. You can find more of her story at underscore and at opb.org.

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1: 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Investing in securities involves the risk of loss. This is NPR.
2: And this is OPB. Anthropic says it's blocked efforts by bad actors to use its artificial intelligence models for malicious activities. Today, it said it found signs of misuse despite adding stronger safeguards in its latest models to restrict research for things such as biological misuse. We'll get details in our newscast 2 minutes away on KOPB-FM Portland, KOABFM Bend, KRBM-FM Pendleton, KOBK-FM Baker City, KTBR-FM LaGrande, KOGL-FM Glenedon Beach, KOAP-FM Lakeview, KTMK-FM Tillamook, KOTD-FM The Dalles, KOBN-FM Burns, KOPB-AM Eugene, KOAC-AM Corvallis, KOAC-FM Astoria, KHRV-FM Hood River, KETP-FM Enterprise, and KOJD-FM John Day. It's 4 o'clock. Stick around. This is OPB's All Things Considered.
3: I think it's hard to understand the actions that were taken without a sense of the mood at the time.
2: 25 years after 9/11, government officials reflect on the controversial steps they took later to fight terrorism. Also this hour, after a flurry of court maneuvers, the Republican redistricting of the U.S. House seats in Missouri is blocked. Plus, a year after the murder of Charlie Kirk, young conservative wrestle with the future of his movement. Later, researchers in Washington are developing a vaccine that's able to block the body's uptake of powerful opioids, reducing the chances for overdose, and junk fees that are sometimes paid when you're buying a house. I'm Crystal Liguori with Scott Detrow and Sasha Pfeiffer. Donald Orr has Northwest News in 3 minutes, coming up after these national headlines.
4: Live from NPR News in Washington, I'm Ryland Barton. Vice President J.D. Vance will deliver tonight's keynote address at the Republican midterm convention. As NPR's Stephen Fowler reports, the message will likely preview a 2028 presidential run.
5: While Trump is telling Republicans to vote this year like he's on the ballot, Vance's task will be to try and keep those voters engaged for a future where Trump isn't president. The vice president's address will likely continue the messaging Trump laid out, including the election being a contrast between, quote, common sense versus crazy. It's also expected to fuel speculation that Vance would seek the GOP presidential nomination in 2028. Other potential 2028 candidates are speaking tonight, too, like Texas Senator Ted Cruz and Donald Trump Jr. At least one name being floated, Secretary of State Marco Rubio, is not in attendance. Stephen Fowler, NPR News, Dallas.
4: A group of Latino civil rights groups in the city of Denver have filed a lawsuit in federal court seeking to bar the government from doing immigration enforcement at polling places this fall. As NPR's Miles Parks reports, such enforcement activity is widely considered to be illegal, though the Trump administration has not ruled it out.
6: Here's what Homeland Security Secretary Mark Wayne Mullen said earlier this month about the idea of immigration enforcement at the polls.
7: The only reason why we would be at polling places if there is a threat to that polling place, or we're serving a warrant on someone that we have been actively tracking down.
6: The groups suing, which include the League of United Latin American Citizens, Common Cause, Unidos U.S., and the City and County of Denver, say executing a warrant in that way would violate federal law, which bans military personnel or other armed agents from being at any location where an election is held. Voting experts also worry such actions could dampen turnout and intimidate people from voting. Miles Parks, NPR News, Washington.
4: A researcher at the AI company Anthropic resigned in protest this week as he warns about the technology's dangers to humanity. Jacob Coxon says AI firms are, quote, gambling with our lives.
8: Advanced AI systems, you have to imagine them as being a lot more intelligent than humans. there's the possibility we create something that, if it wanted to, could hack into any device on the planet, could use novel biological research to go far beyond what current scientists are capable of, could control like every robot in the world simultaneously. And it all sounds very much like science fiction, but if there's even a tiny chance that this thing could go rogue, it would have the capabilities to utterly dominate us.
4: Coxon's departure comes after recent high-profile examples of AI models breaking out of quarantined environments and hacking into other systems. Sales of previously occupied U.S. homes declined in August to their slowest annual pace in more than a year as home shoppers grappled with rising mortgage rates and home prices. This is the third straight monthly decline. Meanwhile, the median sales price increased 1.6% in August from a year earlier to more than $429,000. 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
9: This is OPB. I'm Donald Orr. Oregon lawmakers approved an additional $1.25 million today to help election officials install more ballot drop boxes across the state. Election officials are asking voters to use the ballot drop boxes instead of the mailbox this election day. Secretary of State Tobias Reed requested the emergency funding following concerns that the United States Postal Service is taking too long to postmark ballots. Mail-in voting is also the subject of a fight in the federal courts. President Trump has asked the Supreme Court to weigh in on his order that would give the Postal Service more power in deciding who gets a ballot. States have pushed back, saying the federal government does not have power over elections. That's caused chaos and confusion among voters and election officials. Election Day is November 3rd. And Washington is joining 20 other states, including Oregon, in suing the Trump administration over its rollback of the Endangered Species Act. Sarah Mises-Tan from our news partners, KNKX and KOW, has more.
10: Attorney General Nick Brown is arguing that new rules enacted by the Trump administration could be devastating for endangered animals.
11: These two lawsuits are incredibly important because the loss of federal protections would potentially devastate endangered species like orcas and salmon that are inseparable from Washington State's economy, our identity, and our traditions.
10: The new rules would make it easier for oil drilling and mining to happen in protected areas where endangered species live. They would also offer less protection for threatened species. The Trump administration says the changes return the act to its original purpose. The new lawsuits come after two tribes in western Washington filed a similar lawsuit against these changes in July. In Olympia, I'm Sarah Mises-Tan.
9: 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Find the latest at opb.org.
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0: 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I'm Scott Detrow.
13: And I'm Mary Louise Kelly. 25 years ago today, the World Trade Towers stood tall, gleaming, dominating the New York skyline. The idea that airplanes could crash into them, that people would jump from upper floors, that the towers would collapse, those were things that could only happen in an awful action movie. The terrorist attacks of September 11th, 2001 changed our understanding of what was possible and changed the way the U.S. government collected, analyzed, and acted on intelligence, which created new dilemmas for U.S. officials wrestling with how far they were willing to go to keep Americans safe. We gathered four of those officials this week for a live taping of NPR's national security podcast, Sources and Methods. Joining me were Michael Morell, who was President George W. Bush's CIA briefer. September 11th, 2001 changed our understanding of what was possible and changed the way the U.S. government collected, analyzed, and acted on intelligence, which created new dilemmas for U.S. officials wrestling with how far they were willing to go to keep Americans safe.

0: This is OPB. I'm Crystal Liguori. Opioid addiction is one of the most devastating health crises facing our communities, and the treatments available can be difficult to access and to stick with. Well, now researchers here in the Pacific Northwest are harnessing the power of the immune system to give people a better chance of recovery. OPB science producer Jess Burns has the story.
1: Courtney Marecki has been a blur of activity all morning, shuttling between refrigerators, lab hoods, cabinets, mixers, and now?
2: Perfect timing. There's the centrifuge.
1: The University of Washington chemist pulls out a test tube of clear filtered liquid.
2: There we go. So now we have the stuff we don't want in the bottom and the stuff we do want remained.
1: These are deceptively simple words to describe the biomedical marvel in her hand. And just a few steps later,
2: we now have a formulated vaccine.
1: Not just any vaccine. This one targets the infamous and deadly opioid, fentanyl.
2: I'm someone who has a family that has a history of addiction and struggled with it in my family's life, and it's something that I don't want other people to experience.
1: And Marecki's experience is quite common. In a 2023 poll, nearly 30% of U.S. adults said they or a family member had experienced opioid addiction.
2: So if I can have a small part in making the world a better place for other people to not go through what I went through, that's my personal motivator.
1: Lab director Marco Pravitoni began working on opioid vaccines more than a decade ago, when oxycodone was the main addiction culprit.
3: At the time, there were about 30,000 people dying each year of opioid overdose. And at the time, those numbers seemed huge already.
1: But then annual overdose deaths peaked in the United States at more than 100,000 in the years following COVID, with fentanyl driving the spike. Oregon and Washington have some of the highest overdose rates in the country. The lab's vaccines could make a difference.
3: I never thought we'd get this far. Then when we start working with contractors, start talking with the FDA, all of a sudden become like more real. I mean, we can actually do this. We can have an impact.
1: Vaccines are designed to train your immune system to recognize and quickly neutralize harmful invaders like bacteria and viruses before they can make you sick. But opioids are a challenge, says Marecki.
2: These opioids are very, very small molecules, and they enter the brain very easily because of their size.
1: Opioids getting through the brain's protective barrier is great for pain relief. That's how the drugs do their work. But it can also lead to addiction and overdose.
2: They enter the brain undetected by the body's immune system because they're not large enough to elicit an immune response.
1: The UW team had to figure out how to make the immune system see the opioids. And that took some biological deception.
2: Our approach with the vaccine technology is we mimic this opioid by making a copycat molecule that is opioid-like in structure but not in behavior.
1: Next, they attach that copycat to a much larger protein they know the immune system will see.
2: That's like, for example, putting a small smiley face sticker on a stop sign. The stop sign would be the protein. It's something that's large enough for the immune system to recognize it and say, oh, I need to make an antibody.
1: Then, when actual fentanyl shows up down the road, the antibodies spring into action, says Pravitoni.
3: So if somebody is exposed to fentanyl or they're actively using, the antibodies will actually bind the target drug.
1: When that happens, the fentanyl becomes too large to pass into the brain, preventing overdose and potentially even reducing the craving for the drug. So far, the lab has developed vaccines for oxycodone, heroin, and fentanyl. And early clinical trial results suggest they'll offer protection for as long as a year. Again, Courtney Marecki.
2: A lot of the West Coast was hit really hard with addiction, especially with the fentanyl crisis. And if we have a small part in mitigating that, that's success for me.
1: The team plans to seek approval from the U.S. Food and Drug Administration to take their fentanyl vaccine into human trials. Jess Burns, OPB.
0: And if you want to learn more about this research, check out OPB's video series, All Science, No Fiction. You can find it right now at opb.org, on YouTube, or check out the PBS streaming app. Mm-hmm. 4:49 and still on the way on OPB, real estate agents are sounding the alarm on a growing fee that they say homebuyers shouldn't pay. We're going to check out these junk fees to wrap up the last 10 minutes of the hour here on OPB. 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
6: This is All Things Considered from NPR News. I'm Sasha Pfeiffer.
7: And I'm Scott Detrow. Junk fees are seemingly everywhere, sometimes even when you're buying a house. NPR's Stephen Bisaha reports on one fee some real estate agents say homeowners should not pay.
8: Kelly McDonald was ready to move on from her one-bedroom rental home in a Cincinnati suburb.
9: You know, we have two cats, one dog, one boyfriend, too many things in a small house.
8: Then McDonald went to a backyard party and met a real estate agent ready to help her buy a bigger house. McDonald figured she could trust her since they run in the same circles, but did not completely let her guard down. Her mom works in commercial real estate, so when she got the contract for working with this new agent, she made sure her mom gave it a look.
9: I was like, she would sniff out things that might be, like, weird.
8: And her mom did see something she thought was weird. The agent wanted to charge McDonald a $425 brokerage fee.
9: This $425 thing seems strange. She mentioned that. She just thought it was like an odd thing to have.
8: Now, $425, that is just a fraction of a percent of what it costs to buy the average home. But these fees are due at closing and can really sting when homebuyers are already scraping the bottom of their savings to cover closing costs. So before agreeing to pay, McDonald wanted to learn more.
9: So I decided to go to Reddit, which is where all my research starts.
8: That's where some commenters warned her this is a junk fee. In contracts, they're typically called admin fees or document storage fees. Real estate agent April Green in South Florida has another name for them, money grabs.
10: I just see it, I've experienced it, and I think they're crap.
8: These fees are not new, but they are becoming more common. She says it's not just buyers getting charged these days, but also home sellers. Green refuses to charge these fees, but says she's seen other agents tack them on.
10: They just put $495 or whatever, and it was just because they could. And so I've had a bad taste in my mouth with the admin fees since then, because what's it really for?
8: Kelly McDonald also wanted to know what this fee was for, so she called up the agent charging her.
9: And to confront her. Well, I was nice about it.
8: The agent apologized and said the company she works for requires she charge the fee. She also said it's industry standard. And in a way, these fees have spread so far, they pretty much are standard now. That's according to Wendy Gilch. She's a fellow at the think tank Consumer Policy Center and wrote a report about these fees.
11: You know, I remember talking about these fees years ago. And I remember a friend of mine saying, she was a Dallas real estate agent. She said, oh, we don't have those here. And now they do.
8: Her report also says these fees have grown in size, in some cases to over $1,000. And another problem Gilch found is that some agents are not disclosing these fees up front and only adding them days or hours before closing.
11: Which is totally inappropriate and not valid to do to a home buyer.
8: The National Association of Realtors represents both agents and their bosses. The group told NPR its members are required to explain and disclose all transaction costs. To be clear, as long as that happens and you sign a contract saying you'll pay these fees, then you are on the hook. So Gilch's advice, when you do see these fees, don't sign.
11: Because we also found that in putting pressure to the agent to say, hey, I'm not paying this fee, then at times the agent will cover it.
8: Kelly McDonald did end up buying a 5-bedroom home with a fireplace and a porch she's looking at while we talk.
9: Yeah, that's my porch. I work hard for it. Stupid porch.
8: Stupid, she says, because of how much money she paid for it and the house. $445,000. Not included was that $425 fee from the first contract. Instead, she negotiated for the home seller to cover it.
9: I kind of feel guilty that they paid for it. You know, I think the realtor should have paid for it.
8: It's also a fee that all these months later, she still doesn't know what it's actually for. Stephen Misaha, NPR News.
6: One of the wonderful things about the arts is that they can sometimes help create something beautiful out of tragedy. NPR's Jennifer Venasco visited a grand piano across the street from the World Trade Center Memorial. That piano is open to everyone. It's part of a program with origins in 9/11.
12: We're in the Oculus in New York's financial district. It's a transit hub, a mall, and something of a tribute to September 11th. Inside is a great cathedral of space, white marble everywhere. On the ground floor, surrounded by a circle of people, is a piano. It's splashed with bright color, yellow, blue, and graffiti tags. In this austere space, it's friendly. Anyone can sit down and play, but today, musician Michael Fennelly is accompanying his friends, Monica Yunus and Camille Zamora, both opera singers, both founders of Sing for Hope, which placed this piano and more than 700 others in hospitals, schools, and public spaces worldwide. But Monica Yunus says the organization was born from the despair and uncertainty surrounding September 11th.
13: Camille and I were students at Juilliard studying voice. 9/11 happens. The world turns upside down. As young people, we're looking around going, what are we doing? We're studying opera. I love it so much. But where is its place in our world?
14: But we were thinking of our neighbors at the firehouse that day took 12 of their men.
12: That's Camille Zamora. She says they saw the firefighters every day on their way to class.
14: All that we had was sort of this impulse to use our music in some way.
12: They photocopied music and sang with the families of those firefighters, waiting to hear whether they made it back from the World Trade Center. Singing together brought meaning in a world that now seemed to be meaningless. But Yunus and Zamora wanted to do more. Singing at firehouses turned into singing at hospitals and eventually a lot of different kinds of programming, including bringing these pianos to public spaces. At the Oculus Piano, people take turns sitting and playing a piece or two. There's a composer from Switzerland. There's a kindergartner. And then there's New Yorker and musician Mad Dan. He says there's a group of about 30 people who play regularly on this piano, and they've gotten to know each other.
15: It brings a beautiful vibe. You know, people want to sing with you. They want to play with you. They want to listen, you know?
12: That's because, Zamora says, a public piano is an invitation.
14: I think that invitation to pause, to look up from our phones, to look someone else in the eye, it is vital for our sense of well-being to have this intentional infrastructure for connection.
12: And that connection happens, she says, every time someone sits at one of these pianos. Jennifer Venasco, NPR News, New York.

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2: An appeals court today upheld a block to President Donald Trump's executive order that limits mail-in voting. The decision comes just as the Supreme Court considers the same case and states have already started sending out ballots for the midterm elections. We'll get more details in our newscast on the way on KOPB-FM Portland, KOAB-FM Bend, KRBM-FM Pendleton, KOBK-FM Baker City, KTVR-FM LaGrande, KOGL-FM Glen Eden Beach, KOAP-FM Lakeview, KTMK-FM Tillamook, KOTD-FM The Dalles, KOBN-FM Burns, KOPB-AM Eugene, KOAC-AM Corvallis, KOAC-FM Astoria, KHRV-FM Hood River, KETP-FM Enterprise, and KOJD-FM John Day. Today is Thursday, September 10th. It's 5 o'clock. Good evening. This is OPB's All Things Considered.
3: So if the Republicans win, you win with us and you get $5,000.
2: The latest promise from the president is as stunning as it is implausible. A $5,000 dividend to every adult in the U.S. Also on the way, we'll talk to the Anthropic employee who quit and warned that artificial intelligence may be on a path towards wiping out the human race. Plus how anti-Muslim rhetoric has played a growing role in Republican campaign messaging. Later, the Twilight movies were a pop culture phenomenon, raking in over $3 billion at the box office. But the very real Quileute tribe was fictionalized in the series and never saw any compensation. Now fans are trying to change that. I'm Crystal Liguori with Sasha Pfeiffer and Scott Detrow. Donald Orr has Northwest News in 3 minutes.
4: Live from NPR News in Washington, I'm Ryland Barton. President Trump's promise of a $5,000 dividend to every American adult if Republicans win in November is getting a mixed response, even from Republicans. NPR's Tamara Keith reports from the Republican midterm convention in Dallas.
5: This isn't President Trump's first promise to send Americans cash payments. This time, the dollar figure is higher, but no more politically realistic. The bill for this proposed dividend would be more than $1 trillion. Meredith Smith from Austin, Texas, says she wakes up every morning and thanks God Trump is president, but she's not sold on this.
6: I don't know. I kind of think maybe they should take that and put it into the debt. But a lot of people are going to like that. But it also smacks of the other side. So I don't know. I have mixed feelings.
5: The response from Republican congressional leaders has been cautious. Tamara Keith, NPR News, Dallas.
4: Ontario Premier Doug Ford says he hopes Republicans in the U.S. lose control of Congress in the midterm elections, saying the vote could deliver a political rebuke over President Trump's trade war with Canada. Ford's comments came 2 days after Washington escalated the dispute by banning some Canadian dairy products, motorcycles, and most alcoholic beverages. Canadian retaliatory tariffs took effect on about $20 billion in U.S. goods. Following the attacks of 9/11, first responders and cleanup crews rushed toward the destruction. 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